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0: With SRN News, I'm Keith Peters in Washington. Police say a shooting at a San Diego mosque has killed three people and most suspects are dead. San Diego Police Chief Scott Wall said both suspects are believed to be teens and the case is considered to be a hate crime. Wall said that they don't yet know a motive.
1: Because of the Islamic Center location, we are considering this a hate crime until it's not.
0: Among those killed was a mosque security guard who police believe played a pivotal role in keeping the attack from being much worse. A federal jury has sided with OpenAI in a battle with Elon Musk.
2: Musk was a co-founder of OpenAI when it launched in 2015 and went on to create ChatGPT. After investing $38 million early on, Musk accused OpenAI CEO Sam Altman and his top deputy of shifting into a money-making mode behind his back. The nine-person jury unanimously found that Musk waited too long to file his lawsuit and missed the deadline for the statute of limitations. The jury served in an advisory role, but the judge accepted the verdict as the court's own and dismissed Musk's claims. I'm Lisa Dwyer.
0: President Trump says he's holding off on a military strike on Iran planned for Tuesday because serious negotiations are underway. Trump made the announcement in a social media post on Monday after threatening the clock was ticking for Iran to strike a deal or fighting would renew after a fragile ceasefire. The president did not offer details about the planned attack. On Wall Street, the Dow up by 159 points, the Nasdaq dropped 134, the S&P 500 lower by 5, oil near $105 a barrel. This is SRN News. A major gay rights group wants to influence the midterm.
3: The Human Rights Campaign says it will spend $15 million attacking Republicans in battleground districts. The leading LGBT advocacy group in the U.S. says this will be the most money it has ever spent on a midterm. The campaign comes after years of losses at the ballot box and in the courts for the gay rights movement. Besides eight House races, the Human Rights Campaign is also supporting Democratic candidates for the Senate in six states. Michael Harrington reporting.
0: The leader of an Eastern European neo-Nazi group has been sentenced to 15 years in prison for trying to recruit others to commit violent attacks against Jews, including one plot that could have involved dressing as Santa Claus to hand out poisoned candy to children. The 22-year-old from the country of Georgia pleaded guilty in November of last year to soliciting hate crimes and distributing information about making bombs. This is SRN News. NextEra Energy is seeking to acquire Dominion Energy in an all-stock deal valued at about $67 billion. Bob Agnew reports.
4: The deal is one of the biggest proposed mergers so far this year. It would create the world's biggest regulated electric utility business by market capitalization. The proposed deal comes even as the energy needs of artificial intelligence drive demand higher across the country. The combined company would serve approximately 10 million utility customers across Florida, Virginia, in both North and South Carolina. Bob Agnew reporting.
0: Commuters are navigating a maze of car, bus, and subway routes after a strike shut down the Long Island Railroad in New York. Negotiators failed to reach a deal in time for service to resume Monday morning, leaving 250,000 commuters to scramble for alternatives to using North America's largest rail system. More details at SRN News.
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7: My name is Betty Casbeck, and I grew up in a family of screaming, angry agnostics and atheists. Due to much instability in our lives, my mother and I often moved around New York City. which made it difficult to develop lasting friendships. Combine that with the constant strife within our home, and I became a loner. I escaped to the make-believe world of fairy tales to avoid the cold realities of life. Long, solitary walks included much time pondering the tombstones at a historical cemetery. I had a strong desire to become a writer, and often created stories about the people buried in that cemetery. I majored in the arts in college, but economic hard times made me think seriously about what was taking place in the world. 2 years overseas didn't answer many of my questions or ease the inner turmoil that was a constant presence. It merely intensified my outlook on life. Although I achieved my goal of becoming an author, there was little satisfaction in it. Intellectual debate and banter also proved to be a dead end. Then I attended a friend's church where the gospel was preached. My lifelong search for truth and inner peace was fulfilled when I received my Messiah. I'm Betty Casbeck. If the Son, therefore, shall make you free, ye shall be free indeed.
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0: when they discovered that I have cancer. The devil came attacking. I could hear his voice saying, "What makes you think you have eternal life?"
1: That's evangelist Luis Palau. When he learned he had terminal cancer, he says his faith was tested, but it wasn't broken because he believes what Jesus Christ said.
0: I give them eternal life. They shall never perish. No one shall snatch them out of my hands. I know I'm going to heaven. My sins are forgiven. I'm a child of God. I'm going to the place which He prepared for me.
1: Billy Graham also spoke about having peace when facing death.
2: Death holds no fears and no sorrows and no anxieties for me, because I know every sin I've ever committed is under the blood of Christ, and I know that I'm going to heaven. I know that.
1: And you can know that too. It starts with your decision to follow Jesus Christ. Learn more at findpeacewithgod.net. We're the Billy Graham Evangelistic Association.

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1: My twin sister and I sang together professionally on radio from the age of 7 till we were 30. We sang country western music on major shows. But after we were born again, we knew that God wanted us to sing gospel music. After Mother died of cancer, we left the secular music field and moved to Chicago. We sang on Christian radio, where I met Miles, a Jewish believer who had served with a radio ministry. Miles and I fell in love and wanted to marry, but my sister didn't want my relationship with Miles to continue. She was so distraught that Miles and I broke up. My sister became more unstable. A year passed, and a friend from church brought Miles and me back together. We quietly married. When we told my sister, we assured her that God had someone for her, too. God sent a minister into my sister's life, and they were married. Miles preached the good news of God's salvation through Christ at rescue missions and other outreach ministries in Chicago for the next 30 years with me at his side. God gave us 5 sons and a daughter, but one was stillborn. My father also was saved before his death. My beloved Miles suffered a stroke and died before my twin sister died of cancer. I love to tell everyone that Jesus saves. I'm Ruth Newman. If the Son therefore shall make you free, ye shall be free indeed.
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3: And if you look in another place where Moses made similar intercession, without going into the background, in Numbers, the 14th chapter, Moses talked to God in a similar way. Again, Israel were into trouble and Moses was making intercession. We won't go into the background of this. It's a similar but a different incident. Numbers 14:11. The Lord said unto Moses, how long will this people provoke me? And how long will it be ere they believe me for all the signs which I've showed among them? The problem here was their refusal to enter the promised land. They believed the 10 spies with the negative report rather than the 2 spies with the positive report. And God was so angry with their unbelief, he said, let me deal with them. And I will smite them with the pestilence and disinherit them and will make of thee a greater nation and mightier than they. God said, you see, Moses, I can still keep my promise and you'll be the one who'll be the ancestor of this great nation. And Moses said unto the Lord, we're in Numbers 14, verse 13, Moses said unto the Lord, then the Egyptians shall hear it, for thou broughtest up thy people in thy might from among the Egyptians, and they will tell it to the inhabitants of this land. For they have heard that thou, Lord, art among this people, and that thou, Lord, art seen face to face, and that thy cloud standeth over them, and that thou goest before them by daytime in a pillar of a cloud, and in a pillar of fire by night. Now, if thou shalt kill all this people as one man, then the nations which have heard the fame of thee will speak, saying, because the Lord was not able to bring this people into the land which he sware unto them, therefore he hath slain them in the wilderness. You see, Moses said, God, you've got to be careful, because your reputation will suffer. People will conclude that you could get them out of Egypt, but you couldn't get them into the land. So in order to dispose of your problem, you just kill them on the mountains. God, we can't have that, he said. And then he said, and now, Lord, I beseech thee. Well, we don't need to go further with that. But you see, Moses was totally unconcerned about his personal reputation or stature. He was only concerned about God's glory and reputation in the earth. Now, going back to Exodus 32 for a moment, just look at the closing part of that chapter, and this is the consummation of Moses' intercession. Moses went down to the bottom of the mountain, dealt with the people, and then came up again. In Exodus 32, beginning at verse 30, and it came to pass on the morrow that Moses said unto the people, ye have sinned a great sin, and now I will go up unto the Lord. Peradventure I shall make an atonement for your sin. And Moses returned unto the Lord and said, oh, this people have sinned the great sin, and have made them gods of gold. Yet now, if thou wilt forgive their sin, and if not, blot me, I pray thee, out of thy book which thou hast written. That's intercession. God, they deserve your stroke. Forgive them. But if not, Lord, let their judgment come upon me. The intercessor is the one who stands in between God and the objects of his just wrath. And this is summed up in Psalm 106, which is a divine commentary on this incident. Psalm 106. We just read a few verses there. This describes the incident when Israel made the golden calf. Psalm 106, verse 19. They made a calf in Horeb and worshipped the molten image. Thus they changed their glory into the similitude of an ox that eateth grass. They forgat God their Savior, which had done great things in Egypt, wondrous works in the land of Ham, and terrible things by the Red Sea. Therefore he, that is God, said that he would destroy them, had not Moses, his chosen, stood before him in the breach, to turn away his wrath, lest he should destroy them. That's the position of the intercessor. He's the one who stands before God in the breach made by the sin of God's people and says, Lord, I'm stopping the gap. Your blow can't fall upon them, unless it first falls upon me. And then in Numbers again, we'll find one other picture of intercession, which is very beautiful and very vivid. It's in Numbers chapter 16. It's Moses and Aaron together who are the intercessors this time. They had been sin and rebellion by Korah, Dathan, and Abiram. And God had sovereignly dealt with the rebels. He'd caused the earth to open and swallow them alive. And this had caused a tremendous fear amongst Israel. But the next day, the rest of the people turned against Moses and Aaron and said, "You've killed the people of the Lord." Which is one of the most ridiculous things you could think of, as if either Moses or Aaron could cause the earth to open and swallow them up. But you see, they had an evil, critical, rebellious heart. When I think of all the criticism that Moses endured, I marvel at the patience of that man. He certainly was the meekest man on earth, as the scriptures say. So we read now the aftermath of this. Numbers 16, beginning at verse 14. "But on the morrow, all the congregation of the children of Israel murmured against Moses and against Aaron, saying, 'Ye have killed the people of the Lord.' And it came to pass, when the congregation was gathered against Moses and against Aaron, that they looked toward the tabernacle of the congregation, and behold, the cloud covered it, and the glory of the Lord appeared. God intervened visibly. His personal presence came down upon the scene. And Moses and Aaron came before the tabernacle of the congregation. And the Lord spake unto Moses, saying, 'Get you up from among this congregation, that I may consume them as in a moment.' And they fell upon their faces." Gang, that's the position of the intercessor, prostrate on his face before God, knowing that judgment is just about to fall. God, stay your hand. And I marvel at their grace, because the people had turned against them without any good reason. And for those who had criticized them, they offered intercession. "And Moses said unto Aaron, 'Take a censer, and put fire thereon from off the altar, and put on incense, and go quickly unto the congregation, and make an atonement for them. For there is wrath gone out from the Lord. The plague is begun.'" God's judgment was already coming upon the people in the form of a plague that killed them almost instantly. "And Aaron took, as Moses commanded, and ran into the midst of the congregation. And behold, the plague was begun among the people. And he put on incense, and made an atonement for the people. And he stood between the dead and the living, and the plague was stayed." It stopped where he stood. Now, it's my supposition that that plague was highly infectious. It was transmitted from one to another. It had already begun as a divine judgment on God's people. And Moses knew it, presumably by the word of knowledge. He said, "Aaron, quickly, grab your censer. Put on fire, put incense on the top of the coals, and run," not walk, but run to where the plague is smiting the people. And Aaron ran with his censer in his hand to the place where the last man had just died, took his stand beside that dying or dead man, between him and the one who would die next. Now, if I'm right, and it was an infectious disease, Aaron deliberately exposed himself to that contagion. He risked his own life. Standing there, he swung the censer. And as he swung it, the beautiful, white, fragrant smoke rose up in a white line and divided between the dead and the living. And where that white smoke went up from the censer, the plague stopped. That's intercession. It's coming between the dead and those who are due to die, at the risk of your own life, standing there and offering up fervent prayer and supplication, like that white smoke from the censer. And where that rises up acceptable to God, the plague stays. Finally, I want to look at another picture in Ezekiel chapter 22. But this is a different scene for one reason. Not, I believe, that the sins of God's people were worse, except in this respect, that amongst all those religious people, and we know from the context that there were prophets and priests, God could not find one intercessor. And because he could not find one intercessor, he could no longer withhold his wrath and his judgment. I want you to look at this picture that begins in Ezekiel chapter 22, verse 23. Ezekiel 22, 23, the word of the Lord came unto me, saying, Son of man, say unto her, that's the land of Israel, thou art the land that is not cleansed, nor rained upon in the day of indignation. I always remember one of my African students, his name was Wilson Mambaleo, and he is a man who understands intercession. He is one of the most outstanding intercessors that I've ever met, a young African student in Kenya. And I remember him pointing out to me one day, he said, Brother Prince, he probably called me Mr. Prince in those days, he said, the only thing that can cleanse a wicked land is the rain of God's Holy Spirit. And if the rain doesn't fall, the land will not be cleansed. Thou art the land that is not cleansed, nor rained upon in the day of indignation. And then there comes a long chronicle of the failures of every section of the people. And there's not one single group that's excluded. Interestingly enough, in English, every group that's specified begins with the letter P, which makes it perhaps a little easier to remember. If you look in verse 25, there is a conspiracy of her prophets in the midst thereof. We don't need to read further. Verse 26, her priests have violated the law. Verse 27, her princes in the midst thereof are like wolves ravening the prey. Then verse 28, we go back to the prophets again. The prophets have daubed them with untempered mortar. And finally, in verse 29, the people of the land, the common people, have used oppression and exercised robbery. The list is prophets, priests, princes, and people. And I think it's significant where the problem begins. It begins with the prophet. When the prophets are no longer faithful to the oracle of God, then corruption sets in. I'm deeply impressed when I think about this, about the ministry of Elijah and Elisha. Essentially, they were living in a nation that was backslidden with its rulers. And the real protection of God's people Israel at that time was manifested in critical moments as chariots and horsemen of fire. And if you read the account, you'll find that when the chariots and the horsemen of fire appeared, they did not center around the kings or the secular rulers, but they were always around the prophet, Elijah or Elisha. And you know, I don't know whether this sounds arrogant, but the highest that I can think of is this for myself. I'd like to be the kind of person that attracts the chariots and horsemen of fire. And the real protection of God's people then was not in their rulers, nor in their armies, nor in their generals. Their protection was in one man who lived such a life that God's chariots and horsemen of fire centered around him. But when the prophets fail, then that's the beginning of total corruption. There's no longer a clear, up-to-date, relevant message from God. Next, the failure is amongst the priests. Those that lead religious practice. The prophets, then the priests, then the princes, the secular rulers, and finally the whole people. Corruption starts from the spiritual and works downward. This is true in America. When there's no prophet, when there's no voice from God, then religion becomes formal and unreal and insincere. The priests fail. And when the prophets and the priests fail, it's reflected in the failure of the secular rulers. When you look at Watergate and all that's involved, Bear in mind, that reflects the failure of the prophets and the priests. We see it in the princes, but it doesn't start there. And then it affects the whole people. And here was a nation that was totally corrupt before God. And now look at what God says about them. In Ezekiel 32:22, concluding verses 30 and 31. And I sought for a man among them that should make up the hedge and stand in the gap before me for the land, that I should not destroy it. But I found none. Therefore have I poured out mine indignation upon them. I have consumed them with the fire of my wrath. Their own way have I recompensed upon their head, saith the Lord God. Verse 30, God says, I sought for a man, one man, that would be an intercessor. The picture is very vivid. Stand in the gap and make up the head. And the implication is clear. God says, if I could have found one man, I could have spared the whole nation. But because I couldn't find one, he says, therefore, I have poured out upon them mine indignation, consumed them in the fire of my wrath. One man who would take the place of an intercessor could have saved an entire nation from final judgment. Isn't that true today? Isn't that the situation of the United States? Surely this nation is overripe for divine judgment. The Bible reveals one clear principle of God, that judgment is according to the light that has been granted to us. Jesus said, woe unto thee, Chorazin, woe unto thee, Bethsaida. For if the mighty works had been done in thee, which were done in thee, had been done in Tyre and Sodom, in Sodom and Gomorrah, they would have stood unto this day. Woe unto thee, Capernaum. For if the mighty works which had been done in thee had been done in Tyre and Sidon, they would have remained unto this day. Judgment is according to light. The greater the light available, the severer the judgment for rejecting that light. And I would

books. I don't believe there ever has been a generation anywhere in the history of the human race that has had light more readily available to it than this. If we fail, God help us. I don't know any way to measure the severity of the judgment that will come upon us. God said, I sought for a man. I'm not looking for a committee. I'm not looking for a church board. I'm not looking for a visitation program. They all have their place. But he said, I am looking for a man. I like the word man. There's something powerful about the English word man. It always blesses me when Pontius Pilate had to bring Jesus out and say, behold the man. That's what he was. He was the man. He was what every man ought to have been. And only he was. How about it? Are you willing? Would you consider the responsibility of offering yourself to God as an intercessor? As I close my message, I just want to bring to you four qualifications that I see in every scriptural intercessor, which I think are self-evident, really, when you consider the cases that we've looked at. First of all, an intercessor must have an absolute conviction of God's righteousness, like Abraham. God, could you bring judgment upon the righteous that is due only to the wicked? But he must be absolutely convinced also that God will judge the wicked. There's no kind of milk and water religion about God is too kind to judge anybody. Anybody who talks or thinks like that cannot qualify to be an intercessor. An intercessor has to have a crystal clear vision of the absolute justice and inevitability of God's judgment. Secondly, he has to have a deep concern for God's glory. Like Moses, who twice turned down the offer to be the ancestor of the greatest people on earth, said, God, it wouldn't be for your glory. What would the Egyptians say? What would the people of the land say? They'd say, you couldn't do it, God, that you took on something that was too difficult for you when you said you'd get that nation out of Egypt and into Canaan. God, your glory would suffer. Thirdly, I believe such a person must have an intimate acquaintance with God. A person that can stand before God and talk to God with the utmost frankness. And yet, I believe, reverence. And finally, to be an intercessor takes holy boldness. You've got to risk your life. You've got to be like Aaron and say, well, I'll run the risk of the plague, but I'm going to stand here. 4 years ago, I became an American citizen. I became one by choice. And believe me, friends, I weighed that decision very carefully. Because I believe when I became a citizen of the United States, I identified myself with this nation for good or for evil. And I could see the tremendous possibility of a divine judgment falling on this nation. I was not blind to it. But God had spoken to me audibly in 1953, when I was still a pastor in England. This is what he said. Said, there shall be a great revival in the United States and Great Britain. And I'm willing to run the risk that I believe that great revival is coming if God can find intercessors. I believe we can stay the judgment of God and call down the mercy and grace and blessing of God if we learn to intercede. I'd like everybody just to be bowed quietly in prayer for a moment. And I want you to be sensitive to the Holy Spirit. I don't want anybody to do anything by a carnal impulse or under the impulse of emotion. But I want to ask one question. Are there those of you here this morning who would say, God, if you can make an intercessor out of me, I'm willing to pay the price.

0: there a moment and just meditate on that. Quietly consider it. And then if you feel that this is a divine prompting to you from the Holy Spirit, you want to indicate your acceptance, just quietly stand to your feet, wherever you are. You remember what I said? God, if you can make an intercessor out of me, I'm willing to pay the price. I'm not looking for great numbers, and I don't want an emotional response. Don't do it. There are other ministries, there are other callings. Not everybody in this sense is necessarily called to be an intercessor. But we certainly need some. Praise God. Thank you, Lord. Just a moment longer. Let me tell you, there is no higher calling. When you're an intercessor, you've reached the throne. Man may not see you because you'll be out of sight beyond the second veil. But your life will count for God, for time, and for eternity. I would stop, but people are still standing, more and more. And I don't want to cut anything off, because this is too precious. Please count the cost. Remember, it's between you and God. You may not be an intercessor now, but if you offer yourself, God will deal with you. And it may be a hard dealing. Some of the lessons that I've shared with you this morning, I've learned in a hard way. I've been through some bitter things. But as I look back, I thank God even for the bitter places. All right, I'm going to pray now for you that are standing. Father, in the precious name of Jesus, I thank thee for every one of your children that has stood before you saying, God, if you can make an intercessor out of me, I'm willing to pay the price. Bless each one, Lord. I commit each one specifically to you and pray that with your hand laid upon them, you'll lead them in the paths of discipline and instruction that will make them what they've offered to be for your glory in Jesus' name. And all God's people saying, amen. Amen. God bless you.
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4: My rebellion started as a child of seven smoking cigarettes in a field behind the house. We always went to church, but when my little brother was killed by a car, I turned against God. I helped organize a gang that vandalized and stole just for fun. We were too young for anything but probation. In junior high, I lifted weights to build strength. My obsession kept me away from drugs, but I was a compulsive thief, dating numerous girls, until I fell in love with Karen. When I graduated, I got a dream job at a health spa, and our future looked great. Then Karen gave her life to Christ and wouldn't drink or party. I began to hate this Jesus and plotted ways to destroy her faith. I even faked a conversion. In anger, I decided to hitchhike west with a friend of mine to visit my brother. All along the way, we ran into Christians who talked about Jesus. And several times we had close calls with death, but were spared. The whole time, Karen was praying for me. Once I got back home, she helped me see that God had been watching over us on that trip, and I went to church with her that night. The truth of God's word pierced me like a sword. When I walked to the altar, I wept for 15 minutes as I surrendered my life to Christ. I hadn't cried since my brother was killed, but Jesus gave me a new heart that night, a heart that still wants to follow him and share the good news with others. If the Son, therefore, shall make you free, you shall be free indeed.
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2: In the seventh grade, I was stricken with encephalitis and remained in a coma for 2.5 months. No one expected me to live. Doctors removed a piece of my skull, and I slowly recovered, but had a lingering fear of death. Years later, I chose a college that I thought was Christian, but the chaplain espoused a belief that we could love God and do as we pleased. A student named Skip, who had served in Vietnam, disagreed, insisting that a Christian is one who has had a change of heart, and then from then on is obedient to God. One of the faculty members ridiculed the Bible, and Skip argued effectively, defending God's ability to suspend his own laws if he chose to do so. Listening to him explain that each person had to be born again, I fought a battle with pride. But Christ won the battle, and I confessed my need for him. Skip left college shortly after that. I thought I was the only one who knew Jesus until I heard about a Christ-centered group on campus. Through them, I learned to be as outspoken as Skip had been. But I've also learned that the believer doesn't have to defend the gospel. He only has to present it. We don't have to defend Christ. He is our defender. He saved me from my sins and gave me the peace that passes all understanding. He gave meaning to my life and destroyed the fear of death that I had after my bout with encephalitis. You too can have this new eternal life. I'm Mark Gossel. If the Son therefore shall make you free, you shall be free indeed.
1: If you would like to be free from the weight of sin by receiving Jesus Christ as Lord and Savior, or maybe you have questions about it, call 1-888-NEED-HIM right now. 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

blessing. 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

0: Billy Graham with a story about a bank robber who stole a bag of money.
1: That man did not know that the bag also contained a dye bomb. And when it exploded, it covered the money, the bag, and his hand with this dye. And he couldn't get it off. And when they caught him, the dye was easy to see.
0: The Bible says that you and I also have something we can't wash off. It's called sin. Sin is like a dye on our soul.
1: Because of this dye, we're easily spotted and caught and brought to the judgment. But Jesus can cleanse the dye with his blood. The only way to cleanse the dye of sin is by the blood of Christ.
0: You can make the decision right now to be cleansed by the blood of Jesus Christ if you surrender your heart to him. You can learn how at findpeacewithgod.net, where the Billy Graham Evangelistic Association.

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I grew up without a father. I felt rejected, raised by my aunt, mother, grandmother, and great-grandmother. I tried my first beer at 10 years old. I was instantly addicted. And in the sixth grade, I tried smoking marijuana. I graduated to speed and hard drugs and dropped out of school, which devastated my mom. I had a violent temper and stole repeatedly from my family. My grandmother pressed charges against me for forging her checks. I was arrested and then freed.

He explained the gospel, but he also lived the gospel. Even though I had messed up countless times, he took me into his home and encouraged me to pray for new life. I learned by his example that Jesus' love never fails. I felt drawn to Christ, and I prayed for salvation, then joined a recovery group. I finally got clean. I met and married Pastor Don's cousin, Janelle, and I'm now finishing up Bible school. I hope to become a counselor to those imprisoned by sin. A living miracle. I'm Ed Tibbetts. If the Son therefore shall make you free, ye shall be free indeed. If you would like to be free from the weight of sin by accepting Jesus Christ as Lord and Savior, call 1-888-NEED-HIM right now. 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

0: Monica is a former infection control specialist.
1: When people are in need, not only the patients, but their family are in a place where they are willing to hear about the hope they can have in God.
0: As the world is concerned about coronavirus, Annika reminds us that real peace comes from relying on Christ.
1: It's a time to tell people, I feel the same you feel, but I have a hope that God, no matter what happens, He

0: going to be with me through this.
1: If your hope is in God too, will you follow Annika's example? Will you share your faith with others? That's what Billy Graham spent his life doing.
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0: Welcome to Your Story Hour. I'm Aunt Nikki.
1: And I'm Uncle John, and we're here to bring you today's
0: inspiring story. Uncle John, I can't wait to get started.
2: Me either, because this story is about kids helping kids. In my book, that's pretty cool.
0: Mm-hmm.
2: Especially since we hear plenty of stories about school bullies and...
0: What's wrong, Uncle John?
2: Well, Aunt Nikki, now that I think about it, I guess this story isn't just about kids who are...
0: trying to help.
2: Right. There are a few other kinds of kids in the mix, but they...
0: Uncle John, before you give too much away, I think maybe...
2: Maybe we better just let Aunt Carol begin.
0: Mm-hmm.
2: And I agree. So here now is today's story, which we call The Teddy Bear Boy.
3: Our story today begins, of all places, in the craft department of a hometown store where we find Mrs. Brown and her son Tanner looking over the offerings on a sale table stacked with bolts of material.
4: Hey, Mom, look at this one.
5: Oh.
4: Purple fur. Cool.
5: And did you see this one? White fur with pink hearts.
4: Perfect. I like them both.
5: So, how about a yard of each? You have enough money for that, right?
4: Yep. In fact... I think I'll get 2 yards of each, since it's on sale. I just got another donation in the mail yesterday. Anonymous.
5: Obviously, somebody who knows what you'll do with purple fur. Hey, look! Do you know those boys over there?
4: Oh, yeah. Greg and Mike, a couple of grades ahead. Real jerks.
5: They seem to be interested in what you're doing.
4: Interested? I'll just bet they are. Anyway, let's get going. I have a lot to do tonight, besides homework.
5: Hey, Tanner. How about a break? Chocolate chip cookies, fresh from the oven.
4: Yeah, Mom, great. Just set them there. I'm almost done sewing. There. Now, I just have to stuff it. Add the eyes... and nose, and...
5: Oh, hey! This one over here turned out really cute.
4: It's a new pattern.
5: Your own invention?
4: Uh-huh. And it's Amy approved. She's my best judge.
5: You'll have to be careful, or your little sister will steal it right out from under your nose.
4: Nah. Amy likes going with me to the hospital when I give my teddy bears to the sick kids.
5: Teddy bears, tigers, hippos, whales, giraffes, and a few creatures even God didn't think of creating. I guess he left that part up to you.
4: Yeah, maybe. Anyway, let me at those cookies. And then I have to work on my science fair project. It's due in 2 weeks.
3: A couple of days later at school.
6: Well, well, what have we here?
4: Hey, guys.
6: Mike. I think our friend Tanner here might have his locker lined with that purple fur we saw him buying.
7: Well, Greg, you never know. Let's take a look.
4: Don't you guys have something better to do?
7: Well, surprise, surprise. No purple fur.
6: Aw, I'm so disappointed.
4: There's the bell. See you guys in science class.
6: Yeah, right. Sure you're not headed to home ec?
7: You know, Greg, I can't understand why they even let that wimp into our class.
6: Yeah. It's supposed to be for us upperclassmen, not babies. He even opted off the wrestling team. Said he didn't have time. The coach was pretty disappointed. Said Tanner was one of our best. But I think he just couldn't cut it.
7: Yeah, poor baby. Might get his little pinky finger bent or something.
3: A few days later...
4: Okay, Amy, is your backpack full?
8: Mm-hmm. I got 5 big bears in mine. Plus the dragon. My favorite. White with pink hearts.
4: Yep, a killer dragon. And I've got 9 in mine. Well, not all bears, of course.
8: I really like that purple fuzzy one. What is it anyway?
4: Just something I dreamed up.
8: He looks like he came from the moon. I like him.
4: Well then, maybe one of the kids on the pediatric wing of a hospital will choose him for their own. Anyway, if you're ready, let's zip up and be on our way.
3: Several times a month, Tanner and Amy packed up his latest creations and walked to the large medical center, which was just 6 blocks from their home. The staff of the children's wing were always glad to see them coming, since Tanner's stuffed animals put smiles on the faces of their young patients. Not only did the hospital kids fall asleep with their new fuzzy friends, but a stuffed bear or speckled panther was often seen riding on the gurney with a child headed to X-ray or a chemo session. Seeing how much the sick kids loved his creations, Tanner, along with Amy, was always eager to make the next visit, and on this particular day, as they walked along, they chatted about the hospital.
8: I think I like Dr. Harris the best.
9: Yeah, he's pretty cool. He lets kids pretend to give shots to one of our teddy bears, so they won't be as scared to get their own.
8: I know. Hey, Tanner, who are those guys?
9: Oh, great. Greg and Mike. Jerk 1 and Jerk 2 headed straight for us. Stick close to my side, Amy.
7: Well, well, well. What do we have here?
10: Why, it's Mr. Home Economics himself and his little sister. I wonder what she's got in her backpack.
9: Hey, you two. Hands off.
8: Give it back.
10: Yeah, yeah. I'm not gonna hurt anything.
9: Give her the backpack, Greg. I'm warning you.
10: Ooh, I'm so scared. Let's just see what's inside.
7: Why, look there. Would you... A whole stash of...
10: stuffed animals.
8: Hey, put them back.
9: Never mind, Amy.
8: My brother makes teddy bears for...
10: Oh, he makes them.
7: Aw, how sweet.
10: And I suppose your brother's backpack has the same thing inside?
8: Yes, it does. Because we're taking the bears,
10: out of my way, shrimp.
8: Hey, stop shoving me.
9: Leave her alone. Hands off my sister.
10: Aw, look here. His backpack is full of little fuzzies, too. How cute. Don't you think so, Mike?
7: What a sissy. And you know, I think all the guys at school would love to know that Tanner is a... Let's see, how should I put it?
10: I know. I have the perfect name for him. Tanner the Teddy Bear Boy.
3: That evening, while Tanner was working on his science project, Amy, still furious by the afternoon's events, spilled the whole story to her mother.
8: And they ripped off my backpack, unzipped it, and...
11: And what did they see but teddy bears, right?
8: Yes, and the dragon. And then they ripped Tanner's backpack open.
11: And let me guess, Tanner got a pretty good teasing about carrying stuffed animals around in his backpack.
8: Yes. They called Tanner the Teddy Bear Boy.
11: I see.
8: And they called him Sissy.
11: I guess that's because they don't know the story behind the first teddy bear.
8: What story?
11: Well, it happened like this. Once upon a time, a long time ago, more than 100 years ago, there was a man, a special man, a famous man, who was known as one of the bravest men ever. A great hunter, a great soldier, really, a national hero.
8: So is this a true story?
11: Oh yes, the basics are well known. Anyway, back in the time that our hero lived, big game hunting was common, and it was regarded as great sport. In today's world, some folks think a bit differently about that. Of course, many people love to go fishing, and there are still a number of people who enjoy duck hunting, deer hunting, and such.
8: I don't like it when people kill animals.
11: I know, but sometimes people are able to help feed their families that way. In general, though, hunting just for sport isn't as popular now as it once was. Anyway, one day our hero was invited to join a hunt for bears in the state of Mississippi. In fact, he was invited by the governor himself.
8: Wow, the governor? I guess the man in your story must have been famous.
11: Oh, yes. And as it turned out, every man in the hunting party was successful that day, except for this man, who had not been able to find a single bear. So when one of the hunters happened upon a tired old bear, he captured it, tied it to a tree, and called for our hunter to come shoot it, so that he could claim success too, just like all the other members of the team. But when our hero arrived on the scene...
2: Aunt Nikki, I hate to pause the story right here, just when it's at such a critical moment, but I have a question for you.
0: Oh, and what is that question, Uncle John?
2: If you came across a bear... An old bear, just like the man in the story did, but one that was so old that it didn't have any teeth anymore. What kind of bear would you have?
0: What kind of bear is one that doesn't have any teeth?
2: Mm-hmm.
0: I don't know. What kind of bear would you have, Uncle John?
2: A gummy bear.
0: A gummy bear with a gummy smile. You got me, Uncle John. Here's one for you. What do you call a freezing bear?
2: What do you call a freezing bear? Does this have anything to do with being barefoot?
0: Nope.
2: Then I'm out of ideas. I think you'll have to tell me what you'd call a freezing bear.
0: You'd call it a brr, of course.
2: Of course. You're so funny, I can barely handle it.
0: Oh, well, I'm sure you know that I get many of my jokes from Clubhouse magazine.
2: As do I. Boys and girls, Clubhouse is a monthly online magazine available on the Your Story Hour website. 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
0: Clubhouse is also full of exciting stories, fun games and puzzles, Bible comics, recipes, and poems sent in by girls and boys.
2: That's right. So if you've written something special, you can mail it to Your Story Hour, Box 8, Niles, spelled N-I-L-E-S, Michigan, 49120. 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
0: Who knows? Maybe your masterpiece will be selected for a future issue of Clubhouse magazine.
2: And now, let's remind ourselves of where we left off in the story.
0: Good idea, Uncle John. It was actually a story within a story.
2: That's right. After Tanner and Amy had been bothered by bullies on their way to the hospital to give away homemade stuffed animals, their mom started telling Amy the story of the first teddy bear.
0: In her story, a tired old bear had been captured and tied to a tree so that a famous man could, quote-unquote, claim success and bag a trophy during a hunting trip in which he hadn't shot anything yet.
2: Some men might have been grateful for this opportunity to make an easy kill. The famous man in the story, however, had quite the opposite reaction. Let's find out how he responded in our story called The Teddy Bear Boy.
12: What is the meaning of this? A helpless, worn-out bear tied to a tree?
13: But, Mr. Roosevelt, I thought you'd like to get your bear for the day.
12: Well, I've hunted game all over the world, and I'm proud to be a hunter. But I could never be proud of myself if I shot this old fellow. That bear is safe from me.
14: So, as you can see, Mr. Roosevelt was a man of honor. President Teddy Roosevelt, to be exact.
8: President Teddy Roosevelt?
14: Mm-hmm. And the next morning, when people opened their newspapers, they saw a big headline about the incident. And there was also a cartoon that showed the president refusing to shoot the bear.
8: Wow!
14: Now, it so happened that a man by the name of Morris Mictum and his wife Rosie, owners of a candy store in Brooklyn, New York, read their paper that morning, and what did they see?
15: Rosie, did you read this article here in the paper?
16: About the president not shooting the bear?
15: Well, I was thinking, we already make stuffed toys to sell here in our candy store, so what would you think about creating a bear in honor of the president's kind deed?
16: Oh, I love the idea. I'm sure I could make a pattern.
15: We could produce a bear and call it Theodore.
16: Yes. Maybe we should write to the president and ask him if we can use his name. What do you think?
15: Good idea. I know. We could make a couple of bears, send one to the president, and ask him if it's all right for us to name the bears after him.
16: Why not? We have enough of this mohair fur right here to make several bears. I think this should work fine.
15: Tawny brown, the perfect color. And if President Roosevelt actually sees a sample bear, maybe he'll be more likely to say yes. All right, we're done. What do you think, Rosie?
16: Well, I think our new bears are beautiful, complete with black shoe button eyes and hand stitching for the nose and mouth.
15: All right, then. I'll just wrap this little fellow up and send him on his way to the president.
16: Look here, Morris. In the mail today, we finally got a letter back from President Roosevelt himself.
15: Oh, hurry, open it.
16: Oh, dear, patience, dear.
15: So what's he say?
16: Yeah, Oh, he says yes. We have his permission to name the bear after him. But he doesn't think it will amount to much in the toy business.
15: Well, this is one time the president just might be wrong. I'm going to put this bear right over here, front and center in our window right next to the jelly beans, so everyone can see it as they pass by.
16: And we'll make a little sign to put beside him that reads, Teddy's Bear.
11: And do you know, almost as soon as Teddy's Bear appeared in the window of that candy store, admiring children took notice.
8: Oh, look, Betsy. Look at that cute bear in the window.
17: I love it. Look, it says his name is Teddy.
8: Teddy the Bear? I want one.
17: Me too. Let's go inside. I want to see it up close.
11: Soon, Morris and Rosie were making more and more teddy bears to meet the demand. In fact, they couldn't begin to keep up. Teddy bears became so popular that the couple ended up establishing the Ideal Toy Company and went into big-time production.
8: That's so cool. Does Tanner know about the first teddy bear?
11: I'm not sure. He actually got the idea of making stuffed animals for sick kids from some stories he read on the internet. There's a boy who makes one bear every single day.
8: Wow, that's sure a lot of bears.
11: And there's also a girl who makes dolls to give away. There may be a lot of other kids who make toys or collect toys to give to kids in the hospital, or to kids who have been in some kind of disaster, like a fire. Or a flood?
8: Well, I'm going to tell Tanner all about how the first teddy bear was made in honor of President Roosevelt and the next time he gets teased.
11: Oh, I don't think Tanner lets a little teasing get in his way. That brother of yours has his head on straight, and he's not about to let anybody keep him from doing anything, whether it's making teddy bears or creating an awesome science project or anything else for that matter.
3: The next week at school.
10: Hey, Mike, look there. It's the teddy bear boy.
7: Yeah, I see him. Backpack and all. You don't suppose?
10: Nah, even he wouldn't be stupid enough to bring teddy bears to school.
7: Probably right. But wouldn't that be cool? We rip off his pack, open it up, and let everybody see what a sissy is.
10: Oh, don't worry. Word'll get around. I've seen of that.
7: What do you mean?
10: School newspaper, a hot tip.
7: Ah.
10: Oh, yeah. Everybody's gonna know about Teddy Bear Boy pretty soon. I told Jason, the editor, and he was real interested.
7: No kidding.
10: Yep. Said that was one story he was gonna check out for sure. And you know Jason? Man, he thinks he's some kind of hotshot, big-time reporter. Oh, yeah. He's gonna follow up on this one for sure.
7: Oh, boy, I can't wait. You're right about Jason. This should be good.
18: Hey there, Caitlin.
19: Oh, hi, Jason.
18: So, how's Katie, my little cuss?
19: Okay, I guess.
18: Well, that doesn't sound like a very happy okay. What's up?
19: I gotta go to chemo today. I don't like chemo days.
18: Ah, I see. Well, how about I stick around and hop on your gurney and go with you? How old's your doctor anyways?
19: Dr. Harris is old. Really old. Like 30 or something.
18: Ah, well, then if he's that old, maybe he needs new glasses. And maybe he'll make a mistake and give me the chemo instead of you. How's that sound?
19: Yeah, Jason. Okay, but he'll know. He says, I have the prettiest blue eyes in the whole hospital. And your eyes
18: are brown.
19: Yeah. And you have hair, and I don't anymore.
18: Good point. Well, since I won't be able to fool him if I go with you, your mom told me you have a new friend that rides along on your gurney.
19: You mean Dinah?
18: That's its name? Dinah.
19: Uh-huh. Dinah the dragon. See?
18: Aha! There she is, hiding out in her little lair under your covers. Whoa, now that's a pretty mean-looking dragon. White with pink hearts, yes, sir. A real fire-breathing monster.
19: No, silly. She doesn't breathe fire. She just snuggles with me.
18: And just where did Dinah come from?
19: Well, there was this boy. He was old, too. almost as old as you. He and his sister came with their backpack full of stuffed animals. And they let me choose which one I wanted. So I got Dinah.
18: I see. And do you know who this boy is? He may have to be arrested for stealing dragons from their natural habitat.
19: Oh no, he's really nice. His sister too. They gave stuffed animals to all the kids up and down the hall. James, he's next door. He got a lion with a big furry mane.
18: Whoa, I see.
19: And Lacey across the hall, she picked this, I don't know what it is, but it's cool and purple. And guess what?
18: What?
19: All the animals are free.
18: That's great. Do you know the name of the boy who gave Dinah to you?
19: Tanner. And Amy, that's his sister. She says that Tanner makes all the animals himself. After school, he sews on his mom's sewing machine.
18: Well, well, what do you know? Very interesting. So, what do you think, Ellie? You're the layout artist for our school's newspaper. Can we rearrange things and make room on page one for this photo?
20: I don't know. Let me see. Oh, wow. Who's the little girl?
18: My cousin, Caitlin. She's a cancer patient.
20: Oh, Jace, I'm sorry. But what a cute kid. What's this she's holding? A stuffed
18: dragon.
20: Very cool. But why
18: would we put that photo front and center on the school's newspaper?
20: Yeah, I mean,
18: she's not even in our school. Too young. Because the dangerous dragon in that photo was made by someone who is in our school.
20: Really?
18: Yep, Tanner Brown to be exact. He makes stuffed animals to give to kids in the hospital. Every kid on Caitlin's wing has one of his creations, free of charge.
20: No kidding. Tanner, the genius who...
18: Mm-hmm.
20: Isn't he the one that the science teacher just...
18: Mm-hmm.
20: Oh, wow. Let's do it. Page one, top center.
6: Hey, Mike, I hear the school paper is out. I can't wait to grab a copy. This is gonna be good.
7: Let's run by the office. There's always a stack of them there.
6: The grand exposure of Tanner the Teddy Bear Boy is underway. Here you go, hot off the press. Hey, what's this?
7: Just a photo of a kid in a hospital with a...
6: stuffed animal? But look at the caption.
7: Oh no, it looks like Teddy Bear Boy
6: is being made out to be some kind of hero.
7: Oh no!
6: Man, oh man. Well, you know it, the teddy bears were for sick kids.
0: And then, as if the newspaper article wasn't enough to disgruntle Greg and Mike, the next day at the school assembly.
21: And now, last but not least, what you've all been waiting to hear announced, the winner of the science fair competition. It was a tough decision. There were entries about the effects of different colored light on growth patterns, ways to improve memory, simple solutions for purifying water, and a number of other worthy projects. But in the end, there was one entry that really stood out. Tanner Brown, will you please come forward?
7: What? He's got to be kidding.
6: Teddy Bear Boy?
21: While Tanner makes his way to the stage, I'd just like to congratulate him on his winning entry. As you may already know, Tanner has been experimenting...
6: With what? Teddy bears?
21: With robotics and ways to use solar power as their energy source.
6: Robotics.
7: Solar power.
21: And his work has been so impressive... Then not only will he receive the $200 award money from our school, but Springfield Manufacturing is paying his full tuition to science camp this summer, held at our state university. After a round of applause for Tanner.
22: Way to go, Tanner!
7: No, this can't be happening.
6: Not another big deal article for the school paper.
7: School paper, nothing. It'll be all over TV tonight.
0: And Mike was 100% correct. That night, Tanner was interviewed on the local TV channel, and the next morning, residents opened their city newspapers to see the story of Tanner's science fair victory.
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7: Really? Let me see. Tanner Brown, winner of the... Oh, no. Look, Somehow they heard about Teddy Bear Boy.
1: Well, then I guess you'll have to deal with being famous in more ways than one.
3: So while the Teddy Bear Boy label had originally been intended as a mean taunt or joke, in the end, the name made Tanner even more of a local celebrity than he would have been otherwise. And is there a lesson to be learned here? Oh, definitely. Maybe even several. Always do what you can to help others. Don't let other people tease you out of doing what you love to do and what you know is right. Oh, and don't make fun of other people. After all, they could turn out to be some kind of quiet genius, and you just might end up making them famous.
2: So, Aunt Nikki, what do you think about Tanner, the teddy bear boy?
0: Well, I think I like him very much.
2: And so do I. You know, sometimes we look at someone and decide we know all about them. But really, we don't.
0: Like Aunt Carol's last point?
2: Right. For example, Greg and Mike thought that just because Tanner made teddy bears, he was
0: a sissy? A wimp?
2: Exactly. But as it turned out, he was not only into making teddy bears, but also into some pretty complicated things like electronics and energy and robotics.
0: No kidding. Plus, you have to have a very solid self-image to be willing to do something different, even something noble and kind, something that might leave you open to a lot of teasing or even bullying.
2: That's for sure.
0: And sometimes a person doesn't even have to do anything different. They just are different, which is absolutely okay.
2: Like maybe they are extra shy, or they have autism, or they aren't very good at sports.
0: Right. But maybe they're a math wizard instead.
2: Anyway, each of us is special or different in some way, but that difference sometimes leads to great things. Why, I can think of lots of famous people who had some very obvious differences.
0: Me too. There was Beethoven, who lost his hearing and still was able to compose great music. Louis Braille was blind, but he invented a system to help the blind be able to read. And lots of famous people have dyslexia or ADHD.
2: Even Abraham Lincoln was teased as a boy because he was so long and gangly. And as an adult, he himself often joked about being ugly.
0: But he was one of our most famous presidents.
2: Oh, and speaking of presidents, did you know that people made fun of Teddy Roosevelt, the hero in today's story, because he wouldn't shoot a bear?
0: I do remember hearing that. They also called him Four Eyes because he wore glasses. But look how famous he turned out to be. In fact, he's right up there on Mount Rushmore, one of our famous national monuments, carved in stone along with Abraham Lincoln, George Washington, and Thomas Jefferson.
2: By the way, if you're interested in learning more about Teddy Roosevelt, we have a series of stories on him. 7 stories, in fact, that you'll find in Great Stories, Volume 10.
0: So we hope you'll take a look at our website at yourstoryhour.org and scroll down through all the albums of all the exciting stories that are just waiting for you.
2: Well, I guess we'll have to leave it at that for this time. And remember, yourstoryhour.org. It's a great place to find great stories for the whole family.

0: The Lord has rejected King Saul. Otherwise, his efforts to arouse the people to answer his call to the color would have results. But it hasn't. Now he has only 600 men left in the army. 600! Well, that isn't enough to fight an army of women, much less the Philistines. And his retreat to Geba...
1: Excuse the intrusion, but may I talk to you a few minutes?
0: Oh, of course, Master Jonathan.
1: Come along with me, then. I wish to talk in private.
2: I'll leave, Your Highness.
1: Oh, thank you. You are my armor-bearer. You've been a faithful and loyal armor-bearer. You appear to be a man of faith and prayer.
0: I believe there is no limit to what God can do.
1: I can trust you?
0: Absolutely, Your Highness.
1: I've had a sudden impulse to make a secret attack upon the enemy's camp.
0: You, sir, are the son of King Saul. You are the crown prince. But you are also a man of God. If you attack the enemy, please take me with you.
1: Oh, just what I was hoping you'd say. And it may be that the Lord will work for us in saving Israel from the Philistines. For there is no restraint to the Lord to save by many or by few.
0: Do all that is in thine heart, Your Highness. For I shall be honored to go with you wherever thy heart leadeth thee.
1: We must not let my father, the king, know that we go.
0: Oh, I understand, Your Highness.
1: No one must know. They'd tell father and we'd be stopped.
0: Do you have a plan of an attack, Your Highness?
1: A sort of plan, yes. We will go down into the gully separating the two camps. At the proper time and place, we will reveal ourselves to the Philistine sentries. If they say unto us, stay there until we come down to you, then we will stand still in our place and will not go up unto them. But if they say, come up here unto us, then we will go up, and the Lord will deliver them into our hands. This shall be a sign unto us.
3: Secretly leaving the camp, the armor-bearer and his prince passed down into the gorge separating the two armies. Silently threading their way under the shadow of the cliff, partially concealed by the mounds and ridges of the valley, they approached the Philistine fortress situated on a protruding rock far above them.
0: Your Highness, if they do call for us to come up, how are we going to scale that cliff? It goes straight up.
1: I know of a secret passage. It's difficult, but we can make it all right. The Philistines consider it inaccessible and consequently do not have it well guarded.
0: Your Highness, I have been thinking and praying, and I feel sure that God will bless us and that his angels will fight by our side.
1: Are we ready to reveal ourselves to the sentries up there?
0: I am ready, Your Highness.
1: Spiritually and physically?
0: Yes, Your Highness.
1: Then let us step out and bravely face whatever befalls us. I think they see us. Yes, they do.
4: Well, well, behold the Israelites come out of the holes where they hid themselves. You must be very brave, Israelites. So come up here and we will reward your bravery.
0: It is the sign, Your Highness. The Lord shall deliver the Philistines into our hands.
1: Follow me. We will disappear behind that mound. The sentries up there will think we flee. But instead, we will make our way up that secret path I spoke of, and suddenly we will appear, slay the unsuspecting sentinels, and penetrate into the enemy camp.
5: Listen, I hear something. Fighting! Now, who could be fighting? Scribe, fetch General Abner here to me at once.
6: You sent for me, Your Majesty.
5: I hear fighting. What is it? Who fights and why?
6: It comes from the Philistine camp, Your Majesty. They seem to be fighting amongst themselves, killing each other.
5: The Philistines fighting and killing each other? Impossible.
6: There is great confusion among them, Your Majesty, and they are being killed. Their numbers decrease rapidly.
5: There's more to this than meets the eye. Have any of our soldiers left camp?
6: I do not know, Your Majesty.
5: Well, find out at once.
6: Live the king. Sire, all are present and accounted for except Crown Prince Jonathan and his armor bearer.
5: Just as I suspected. He has done this in secret without my permission, but, General, sound assembly. Since Jonathan has so successfully routed the enemy and done havoc among them, We will take advantage of the situation and join in the assault.
6: Yes, sir.
2: Sounds like thunder, Your Majesty. But it can't be. There's not a cloud in the sky.
5: Then what is it?
2: Well, undoubtedly, Your Majesty, it is lightnings and quakes of the earth from God in aid of His Highness Jonathan to subdue the Philistines.
5: Oh, a miracle! Quickly assemble the men and charge the enemy while they are still in a state of confusion and panic.
3: Saul led his small army in the assault against the Philistines. As the news spread, those Israelites who had fled to the hills and mountains and those who had deserted to the enemy came forth and joined with Saul in committing terrible havoc upon the fugitive Philistines. So the Lord, through his servant Jonathan, saved Israel that day, proving beyond a doubt that salvation is a matter of individual choice and action, and not so much a mass movement. Jonathan depended not upon himself, his weapons, or his armor-bearer, but upon the unlimited power of God.

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1: May 18th. Our scripture reading in the Old Testament today takes place in the book of 1 Samuel, chapter 22, verse 1, and we'll go through chapter 23, verse 29. In chapter 22, we see what a motley group gathered around the exiled king. A.W. Tozer used to say, "Don't follow any leader until you see the mark of the oil on his forehead." David had the anointing of God, and he represented the future in Israel. Now, yes, he made mistakes and was sometimes discouraged, but he was God's man and God used him. Contrast Saul's approach to leadership. He could not challenge his men to a holy cause, so he tried to bribe them and he tried to play on their sympathy. He depended on spies like Doeg, and he was not afraid to murder innocent priests just to let people know who was in charge. Saul was unwilling to kill the wicked Amalekites, but he murdered God's priests. Saul was fighting a losing battle, and he was desperate. And he got more and more desperate as time went on. God, in his providence, gave David two great gifts, the ephod and a priest. He could always seek the will of the Lord as he planned his strategy. You have the word of God and an interceding high priest in heaven. Do you seek the mind of the Lord as you make decisions? And with that, let's begin our reading today in the Old Testament. May 18th, 1 Samuel 22, verse 1 through 23, verse 29. So David left Gath and escaped to the cave of Adullam. Soon his brothers and other relatives joined him there. Then others began coming, men who were in trouble or in debt, or who were just discontented, until David was the leader of about 400 men. Later, David went to Mizpah in Moab, where he asked the king, "Would you let my father and mother live here under royal protection until I know what God is going to do for me?" The king agreed, and David's parents stayed in Moab while David was living in a stronghold. One day the prophet Gad told David, "Leave the stronghold and return to the land of Judah." So David went to the forest at Hereth. The news of his arrival in Judah soon reached Saul. At the time, the king was sitting beneath a tamarisk tree on the hill at Gibeah, holding his spear and surrounded by his officers. "Listen here, you men of Benjamin," Saul shouted when he heard the news. "Has David promised you fields and vineyards? Has he promised to make you commanders in his army? Is that why you have conspired against me? For not one of you has ever told me that my own son is on David's side. You're not even sorry for me. Think of it, my own son, encouraging David to try and kill me." Then Doeg the Edomite, who was standing there with Saul's men, spoke up. "When I was at Nob," he said, "I saw David talking to Ahimelech, the priest. Ahimelech consulted the Lord to find out what David should do. Then he gave David food and the sword of Goliath the Philistine." King Saul immediately sent for Ahimelech and all his family, who served as priests at Nob. When they arrived, Saul shouted at him, "Listen to me, you son of Ahitub." "What is it, my king?" Ahimelech asked. "Why have you and David conspired against me?" Saul demanded. "Why did you give him food and a sword? Why have you inquired of God for him? Why did you encourage him to revolt against me and to come here and attack me?"
2: "But, sir," Ahimelech replied, "is there anyone among all your servants who is as faithful as David, your son-in-law? Why, he is the captain of your bodyguard and a highly honored member of your household. This was certainly not the first time I had consulted God for him. Please don't accuse me and my family in this matter, for I knew nothing of any plot against you."
1: "You will surely die, Ahimelech, along with your entire family," the king shouted. And he ordered his bodyguards, "Kill the priests of the Lord, for they are allies and conspirators with David. They knew he was running away from me, but they didn't tell me.
2: but Saul's men refused to kill the Lord's priests. Then the king said to Doeg, "You do it." So Doeg turned on them and killed them, 85 priests in all still wearing their priestly tunics. Then he went to Nob, the city of the priests, and killed the priests' families, men and women, children and babies, and all the cattle, donkeys, and sheep. Only Abiathar, one of the sons of Ahimelech, escaped and fled to David. When he told David that Saul had killed the priests of the Lord, David exclaimed, "I knew it! When I saw Doeg there that day, I knew he would tell Saul. Now I have caused the death of all your father's family. Stay here with me, and I will protect you with my own life, for the same person wants to kill us both." One day news came to David that the Philistines were at Keilah, stealing grain from the threshing floors. David asked the Lord, "Should I go and attack them?" "Yes, go and save Keilah," the Lord told him. But David's men said, "We're afraid even here in Judah. We certainly don't want to go to Keilah to fight the whole Philistine army." So David asked the Lord again, and again the Lord replied, "Go down to Keilah, for I will help you conquer the Philistines." So David and his men went to Keilah. They slaughtered the Philistines and took all their livestock and rescued the people of Keilah. Abiathar the priest went to Keilah with David, taking the ephod with him to get answers for David from the Lord. Saul soon learned that David was at Keilah. "Good," he exclaimed. "We've got him now. God has handed him over to me, for he has trapped himself in a walled city." So Saul mobilized his entire army to march to Keilah and attack David and his men. But David learned of Saul's plan and told Abiathar the priest to bring the ephod and asked the Lord what he should do. And David prayed, "O Lord, God of Israel, I have heard that Saul is planning to come and destroy Keilah because I am here. Will the men of Keilah surrender me to him? And will Saul actually come as I have heard? O Lord, God of Israel, please tell me." And the Lord said, "He will come." Again, David asked, "Will these men of Keilah really betray me and my men to Saul?" And the Lord replied, "Yes, they will betray you." So David and his men, about 600 of them now, left Keilah and began roaming the countryside. Word soon reached Saul that David had escaped, so he didn't go to Keilah after all. David now stayed in the strongholds of the wilderness and in the hill country of Ziph. Saul hunted him day after day, but God didn't let him be found. One day near Horesh, David received the news that Saul was on the way to Ziph to search for him and kill him. Jonathan went to find David and encouraged him to stay strong in his faith in God. "Don't be afraid," Jonathan reassured him. "My father will never find you. You are going to be the king of Israel, and I will be next to you, as my father is well aware." So the two of them renewed their covenant of friendship before the Lord. Then Jonathan returned home, while David stayed at Horesh. But now the men of Ziph went to Saul in Gibeah and betrayed David to him. "We know where David is hiding," they said. "He is in the strongholds of Horesh, on the hill of Hakilah, which is in the southern part of Jeshimon. Come down whenever you're ready, O king, and we will catch him and hand him over to you." "The Lord bless you," Saul said. "At last someone is concerned about me. Go and check again to be sure of where he is staying and who has seen him there, for I know he is very crafty. Discover his hiding places and come back with a more definite report. Then I'll go with you. And if he is in the area at all, I'll track him down, even if I have to search every hiding place in Judah." So the men of Ziph returned home ahead of Saul. Meanwhile, David and his men had moved into the wilderness of Maon in the Arabah Valley, south of Jeshimon. When David heard that Saul and his men were searching for him, he went even farther into the wilderness to the great rock. and he remained there in the wilderness of Maon. But Saul kept after him. He and David were now on opposite sides of a mountain. Just as Saul and his men began to close in on David and his men, an urgent message reached Saul that the Philistines were raiding Israel again. So Saul quit the chase and returned to fight the Philistines. Ever since that time, the place where David was camped has been called the Rock of Escape. David then went to live in the strongholds of En-Gedi. May 18th. And as we turn our attention now to the reading of the New Testament, we'll be looking in the book of John, chapter 10, verses 1 through 21. And in John chapter 10, we see that God's people are his flock, and they must beware strangers and thieves and hirelings. Jesus is the good shepherd who knows his sheep and speaks to them. They know his voice too. So he's not like the strangers. He protects the sheep. So he's not like the thieves either. He gives his life for the sheep. He lays down his life for his sheep. So he's not like the hirelings who run away from any danger that comes over the hill. Now, when you trust the good shepherd, he leads you out of the wrong fold and into the right flock. He goes before you and leads you by his word. And he leads you in and out to find spiritual nourishment. You know, there are many churches, but only one flock and one shepherd. Is the Lord using you to bring the other sheep to him? Well, with that, let's begin our reading today in the New Testament. May 18th, John chapter 10, verses 1 through 21. I, Jesus, assure you, anyone who sneaks over the wall of a sheepfold rather than going through the gate must surely be a thief and a robber. For a shepherd enters through the gate. The gatekeeper opens the gate for him, and the sheep hear his voice and come to him. He calls his own sheep by name and leads them out. After he has gathered his own flock, he walks ahead of them, and they follow him because they recognize his voice. They won't follow a stranger. They will run from him because they don't recognize his voice. Those who heard Jesus use this illustration didn't understand what he meant, so he explained it to them. I assure you, I am the gate for the sheep, he said. All others who came before me were thieves and robbers, but the true sheep did not listen to them. Yes, I am the gate. Those who come in through me will be saved. Wherever they go, they will find green pastures. The thief's purpose is to steal and kill and destroy. My purpose is to give life in all its fullness. I am the good shepherd. The good shepherd lays down his life for the sheep. A hired hand will run when he sees a wolf coming. He will leave the sheep because they aren't his and he isn't their shepherd. And so the wolf attacks them and scatters the flock. The hired hand runs away because he is merely hired and has no real concern for the sheep. I am the good shepherd. I know my own sheep, and they know me. Just as the Father knows me, and I know the Father, and I lay down my life for the sheep. I have other sheep, too, that are not in this sheepfold. I must bring them also, and they will listen to my voice, and there will be one flock with one shepherd. The Father loves me because I lay down my life, that I may have it back again. No one can take my life from me. I lay down my life voluntarily, for I have the right to lay it down when I want to, and also the power to take it again. For my Father has given me this command. When he said these things, the people were again divided in their opinions about him. Some of them said, "He has a demon," or "He's crazy. Why listen to a man like that?" Others said, "This doesn't sound like a man possessed by a demon. Can a demon open the eyes of the blind?" We're reading from Psalm 115, verses 1 through 18. And the message of this psalm raises some important questions for you to answer. Where is your God? Is the first one. Gentiles visiting Jerusalem would notice the absence of idols. Back home, they could point to their gods and introduce you to the craftsmen who made them. Is your God in heaven, ruling over all? Are you trusting something less than God? Another question is, what is your God like? Now be careful you become like the God you worship. That is a principle that is as absolute as gravity. You become like that which you worship. Now the living God can see you and can hear your prayers. He can walk with you and help you. He can speak to you from His Word. And the third and final question I have for you is, do you praise your God? Now, He's blessed you, you know. Have you blessed Him? We always say, God bless America. What about turning that around and saying, America, bless God, for He has made us free and protected us and given us great prosperity. He has blessed you. Have you blessed the Lord? He has given you promises. Do you trust Him? He is the living God. Does your life glorify Him? Psalm 115, verses 1 through 18. Not to us, O Lord, but to you goes all the glory, for your unfailing love and faithfulness. Why let the nations say, where is their God? For our God is in the heavens, and He does as He wishes. Their idols are merely things of silver and gold, shaped by human hands. They cannot talk, though they have mouths, or see, though they have eyes. They cannot hear with their ears, or smell with their noses, or feel with their hands, or walk with their feet, or utter sounds with their throats. All those who make them are just like them, as are all who trust in them. O Israel, trust the Lord. He is your helper. He is your shield. O priests of Aaron, trust the Lord. He is your helper. He is your shield. All you who fear the Lord, trust the Lord. He is your helper. He is your shield. The Lord remembers us, and He will surely bless us. He will bless the people of Israel and the family of Aaron, the priests. He will bless those who fear the Lord, both great and small. May the Lord richly bless both you and your children. May you be blessed by the Lord, who made heaven and earth. The heavens belong to the Lord, but He has given the earth to all humanity. The dead cannot sing praises to the Lord, for they have gone into the silence of the grave. But we can praise the Lord, both now and forever. Praise the Lord. Proverbs 15, verses 18 and 19. A hothead starts fights. A cool-tempered person tries to stop them. A lazy person has trouble all through life. The path of the upright is easy.

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2: My parents were poor and illiterate, unable to manage the 11 children born to them. I dropped out of school after the fifth grade and lived mostly on the street. When I was 13, I went to Chicago and spent a night at Pacific Garden Mission, but the gospel made no impression on me. The next day, a policeman picked me up, and after 2 months in juvenile detention, I was sent back to Texas. My older brother was in jail for the 10th time, and I was trying to get money for his bond when a neighborhood thief enticed me to join him, robbing people at a lover's lane. But one night, he shot and killed a cop. We got away, but later was sentenced for a different offense. Someone squealed on him, and the police arrested me when I was 18, sentenced me to 5 years on 5 counts to run concurrently. In prison, I decided to finish my education, and I read many books, but something was still lacking. I worked with a man in the electrical shop who urged me to read the Bible, so I did, and God's Word opened my heart. I felt the real power of Christ, and I received Him as my Savior. From then on, I leaned on Jesus while I served my time. Then I married and went to Bible school so I could share Christ with others. He sent me back into prison ministry, telling prisoners how He will set them free. He'll do the same for you. I'm Leonard Gideon. If the Son, therefore, shall make you free, ye shall be free indeed.
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1: A New Beginning presents a great new marriage book from Pastor Greg Laurie.
2: I've written a brand new book called Am I Doing This Right? God's Design for Relationships That Last. So maybe I'm talking to someone out there with a strong marriage. I think if you get this book, it'll strengthen what is there. I might be talking to somebody that has a marriage that is unraveling. I think this book can really help you. So order your copy of Am I Doing This Right?
1: Yours for a gift of any amount at harvest.org. God wants to bring revival to our culture. And today, Pastor Greg Laurie says that plan involves you. But don't let that scare you.
2: God is not looking for ability as much as he's looking for availability. He's just looking for someone, well, like you, to say, Lord, here I am. I want to be an influence in my sphere of influence. I want to make a difference in the place you've called me to. So revival starts with us.

0: Remember Smokey the Bear? His correct name is Smokey Bear, a fictional spokesperson for the U.S. Forest Service. It's a only you can prevent forest fires. Yeah, fires can start by one careless person. But when it comes to the fire of revival, that fire can start with one person who does care. And today on A New Beginning, Pastor Greg Laurie helps us be that kind of person who lets God use them to share the love of Christ in a world that needs that message.
1: Turn in your Bibles to the book of Nehemiah. We're going to start a brand new series, and the title of this series will be From Rubble to Revival. And the title of my message is Revival Starts Here. So, I've told you this story before, but maybe some of you haven't heard it, about a woman who was walking down the beach here in Southern California. She saw something embedded in the sand, and she reached down and brushed the sand off it, and it turned out to be a lamp, and a genie appears. This is a true story, as I often say when telling genie jokes. And so the genie says, "Oh, Master, I will grant you one wish." So this woman literally pulls a map of the Middle East out. She says, "You know what, genie? If I only have one wish, I'm going to go big. I'm going to ask for peace in the Middle East. They're always having conflict in that part of the world. I want peace." And then she thought about it for a moment and thought, "Well, wait, if it's only one wish, let's go even bigger. I want global peace. I want peace all around the world, genie. That's my wish." The genie says, "Are you insane? I can't grant a wish like that. That's too big. Come up with something else." She said, "Well, I've always wanted to find a good man. You know, a man that would smother me with affection and tell me how beautiful I am. A man that would help me with housework. A man that would actually pick up after himself. That would not sit on the couch and watch sports all day long. Just a nurturing, loving, caring guy. That's what I want, genie. I want one good man." The genie said, "Let me see that map again." Okay, so kind of a put-down joke for men. Okay, so some things seem impossible, but with God, all things are possible, right? And our nation is a mess right now, as you all know. We have continuing violent crime on the rise. We have families falling apart. It seems like the very foundation of our nation is crumbling. And of course, we want to see America strong again. Yes, we want to see America prosperous again. Yes, we want to see America great again. But more importantly, I want to see America godly again. That's the key. And that's only going to happen as a result of a spiritual awakening, or what we often call a revival. So the book of Nehemiah is about a man named Nehemiah that played a key role in rebuilding the walls of Jerusalem. But it's not just about rebuilding the walls of a city. It's about restoring a nation's heart to God. Effectively, the book of Nehemiah is a blueprint for what happens when people cry out to God, confess their sins, and return to Him with all of their hearts. And so it's a good book to look at because God has given us a template for revival that we often quote. And it's 2 Chronicles 7:14, which was given initially, originally to Israel, but in principle it applies to any nation, including ours, when God says, "If my people, which are called by my name, will humble themselves and pray and seek my face and turn from their wicked ways," God promises, "then it will hear from heaven, forgive their sin, and heal their land." So we want to see our land healed, and God tells us what we need to do. So revival starts with us. That's why I'm calling this series From Rubble to Revival. And so here in Nehemiah, we're going to look at a lot of really amazing things that are found in this book. Number one, we'll learn how to deal with challenges spiritually as well as practically. You know, there's a spiritual way to do things and a practical way, and sometimes we focus on one at the neglect of the other. We're going to learn how to plan our work and work our plan and at the same time trust God. We're going to talk about how to motivate others when morale is slipping, how to respond to personal attacks and react when lies are told about us, And finally, how to finish what we start. But before we dive in, we need a little history lesson so we can understand what's going on in Israel as we enter into this story. So at this point, Israel has been a nation under the leadership of kings like Saul and David. Saul was the first king. He was rejected, replaced by David, who was the greatest king in the history of Israel. David was followed by his son and successor, Solomon. And during this 40-year reign, it thrived. These were the glory days of Israel and the glory days of Jerusalem. So God promised Israel. He says, look, if you obey me and walk with me, I will continue to bless you. But if you disobey me and turn from me, I will scatter you to the ends of the earth. And it really started with Solomon. He didn't take the sage advice of his father on his deathbed, who said, Solomon, my son, know the God of your father and serve him with an undivided heart. Soon Solomon's heart began to go astray, and he turned to immorality and even open idolatry, and it went from bad to worse. So when Solomon died, the kingdom split in two. The northern tribes are ruled by a guy named Jeroboam, and the southern tribes by Rehoboam, and both tribes turned to idols and false gods. So the northern kingdom fell first, and they were taken captive by the Assyrians. The people of the northern kingdom were absorbed into the various cultures of the world. But the southern kingdom fell later as they were sent into exile to Babylon. Babylon at this point was a powerful world power. And so they took control of the Jews. Why Babylon? Well, Babylon was idol central. So effectively God said, you guys want idols? I'm sending you to Babylon for 70 years. Let's see how that works out for you. And that's exactly where Israel finds himself. And so while they were in Babylon, God still was at work. He raised up Daniel as a prophet. You remember the story of Daniel and how he spoke boldly to the kings Nebuchadnezzar and his grandson Belshazzar. And an amazing thing happened. Nebuchadnezzar actually became a believer. It's the most radical conversion in the Old Testament. Completely unexpected. A world leader becomes a believer in the Lord God of Israel. But his grandson, as I mentioned, Belshazzar, didn't follow the advice of old grandpa, and he went his own way. And you remember the story of the writing on the wall that happened with Belshazzar as he was going out of his way to worship the false gods of his people, and he even take these instruments that they captured from the Jews when they took over their temple, and they were drinking wine out of them and toasting their false gods. And God wrote on the wall, your days are numbered and your kingdom is divided. And along comes Cyrus and the Medo-Persian forces, and they conquer Babylon, and now Cyrus is ruling. And Daniel had a ministry with him too, as you recall. And it was Cyrus that threw Daniel into the lion's den and saw how the Lord delivered him. And so now Daniel has faded from the scene, but Cyrus tells the Jews they can go home again. So in 536 BC, the first wave of Jews returns to Judah under a man named Zerubbabel. Now I know some of you are going, oh, this is boring. Greg, where are the jokes? We need jokes. Okay, I got a joke for you. Ready? Knock, knock. Ach. God bless you. Okay, one more. Knock, knock. Boo. You don't have to cry about it. Okay, so there's your jokes. Now let's go back to the story. Why should we study history? Well, because history is his story, speaking of God. We can learn so much from the past, for the present, and for the future. And Malcolm Muggeridge once said, quote, all new news is old news happening to new people. So there's a lot to learn as we study history, especially biblical history.
0: Pastor Greg Laurie will have the second half of his message in just a moment.
1: You know, I've heard people describe a trip to Israel as seeing the Bible actually come to life. Hey, everybody, Greg Laurie. And I've been to Israel many times, and I've led a lot of tours, and I have to say that's absolutely true. Listen, when you're walking on the same stones that Jesus himself walked on, well, that's something that's enriching to your faith. It's not just a travel experience. It actually energizes and enhances your study of the Bible. Think of it this way. It's a vacation with a purpose. And we're going to be taking a tour of Israel April 6 to 15, 2027. You can find out more at israel.harvest.org.
0: Step right into biblical history. Join Pastor Greg for a tour of the Holy Land April 6 through 15, 2027. Get details at israel.harvest.org. Well, we're opening the book of Nehemiah in Pastor Greg's current study series called Rubble to Revival. Let's continue.
1: So we have the first wave of Jews returning to Israel under Zerubbabel, and they have a good start. And then Ezra enters the scene. Ezra is a priest that turns the people to God. But he found problems. So the first wave comes and they don't really get the job done. Ezra now comes after Zerubbabel and he sees that the Jewish people have intermarried with the other people living in the land, and it's caused a breakdown and a compromise. And this can happen today, of course, you know, intermarriage. Now, God is not against interracial marriage, but he is very against interfaith marriage. So let me say a word to you if you're single and you're thinking you'd like to get married one day. You never want to marry someone who is not a Christian. And not that only, but someone who is godly, who is a real follower of Christ. That's what you want to look for above all other things in that person that you may end up spending the rest of your life with. Hopefully you will. And so when you marry a non-believer, let me take it a step further. When you even engage romantically with a non-believer, you're not going to pull them up. They're going to pull you down. Oh, no, I'm doing missionary dating, you might say. But here's the problem. The Bible says, don't be unequally yoked together with non-believers, for what fellowship does light have with darkness, or righteousness with unrighteousness? You see, the problem is they're going to pull you down far more often than you're going to pull them up. I could illustrate it if I pick someone from out there and I said, come up here and see if I can pull you on the stage. Now, despite my massive strength, even someone relatively small could yank me off the stage. And the reason for that is because I'm 72 and very feeble. No, that's not the reason. No, the reason is because you have gravity on your side, you see. So when you have a relationship with a believer and a non-believer, it's far easier for you to go backwards than for them to go forward. So you want to look for a godly person. Well, that's not what they were doing. They'd intermarried, and now soon the Israelites are worshiping this false god. So Ezra calls them out. He tells them to repent, and they did. And they start rebuilding the walls of the Jewish temple because everything was lying in shambles. And walls really mattered back in these days. I don't think we understand how important walls were. The walls of the city is where the elders would meet. It's where justice was meted out. The walls of a city in ancient times were the center of power. Now we have a lot to talk today about our border and having a secure border and how important it is to have a secure border. And by the way, that's biblical. Because in Acts 17:26, it says, from one man he made all the nations that they should inhabit the whole earth and marked out their appointed times in history and the boundaries of their land. So a nation needs secure borders. A nation needs to protect itself. And Israel needed that as well. But their walls were down and their borders were broken. An ungodly influence was coming, and it was getting worse and worse, and their problem was growing greater. And by the time Nehemiah enters the scene, it's just a complete disaster. The once proud, strong walls that surrounded God's city of Jerusalem are now lying in rubble and ruin. And so Nehemiah is such an interesting person for God to choose, because Nehemiah wasn't an architect. He wasn't a builder, nor was he a priest or a prophet. He was a different guy altogether. But what he was he was available. He was available to God. And as I've often said, God is not looking for ability as much as he's looking for availability. He's just looking for someone, well, like you, to say, Lord, here I am. I'll do whatever you want me to do. I want to be an influence in my sphere of influence. I want to make a difference in the place you've called me to. So Nehemiah was called to a very unique position. He was called the cupbearer of the king. Now, this is a very important position. If we were to compare it to a position today, it would be like being a member of the presidential cabinet. Maybe you could compare it to being chief of staff. Because chief of staff controls who goes into the Oval Office, and they have the president's ear, and they're usually in close proximity to the president. They're a counselor and an advisor to the president. So that's similar to what Nehemiah was, but his basic job was really quite simple. Cupbearer means he tried the food before the king ate it, because people would want to poison kings back in those days. So he'd try the food. So your job could end really quickly. One bad meal, party's over. And, you died? Well, I need a new cupbearer. But the fact of the matter is, because you would be around the king every time he ate, you soon would have the king's ear. You would be advising the king. Bottom line, this was a really cushy job. Not a job that you wanted to miss. But despite this luxurious life Nehemiah was living, he was a Jew, and he had a heart for his fellow Jews, and he wanted to do something about helping them. He wanted to be with them. In fact, he wanted to be with them and their struggles even more than he wanted to be in the luxuries and the comforts of the palace. Reminds us of Moses, who, of course, was adopted into the Pharaoh's home, and some believe he was being groomed to become the next Pharaoh of Egypt. But we read, Moses chose to suffer affliction with the people of God rather than to enjoy the pleasures of sin for a season. So, of course, Moses ultimately led the Israelites out of Egypt into the promised land. But Nehemiah, it's similar. He's thinking, what can I do to help the Jews? What can I do to help God's people? Because I want to do something. I care. I want to be with God's people. Is that how you feel? Are you glad you're in church right now? That's good. We should look forward to going to church. Like the psalmist said, I was glad when they said unto me, let us go to the house of the Lord. Not I was mad when they said, oh, church again? Or I was sad, oh, no. No, you should be glad. You should be joyful. And when you're living a godly life, you will want to be with godly people.

0: Good insights from our study of Nehemiah today here on A New Beginning. Pastor Greg Laurie is presenting an encouraging message called Revival Starts Here. And there's more to come as this lesson continues. And then, Pastor Greg, I know you had a further word you wanted to share.
1: So as you've been listening today, maybe you've thought to yourself, man, I wish I had this relationship with God that is being talked about. Well, you can. He's only a prayer away. You see, becoming a Christian, it doesn't take years, it doesn't take months, it doesn't take weeks, it doesn't even take hours. It can happen in a moment.

0: with me. You could pray it out loud if you like, but say this to God. Lord Jesus, I know that I'm a sinner, but I know that you're the Savior who died on the cross for my sin and rose again from the dead. Jesus, I turn from my sin and I choose to follow you from this moment forward as my Savior and Lord, as my God and friend. Thank you for hearing this prayer. And I ask this in Jesus' name. Amen. Hey, did you just pray that prayer? If so, I want to send you at no charge what we call a New Believer's Bible. Here's Dave to tell you more. And let me just say, congratulations. You've made the right decision.
1: Yeah, that's right. 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
4: My father led a drilling crew in South Africa's Kalahari Desert. With a sparse population and my being totally shy, it was a challenge to move to a densely populated, cold, damp country halfway around the globe. In Africa, my mom read me the Bible and prayed each night, so I knew full well of Jesus. Upon her sudden death, I fell into despair and anger. So as a teen, I left Christianity. During the Pacific conflict, I was half a world away from Japan and free from the war, but I determined I must return to the church and become straight with God. A pastor chap explained that being straight with God was not attending church, but receiving forgiveness of sins through Jesus' death. I located a quiet place and confessed my sins to the Lord, asking His forgiveness. I was still quite shy, and crowds were a trial. I endeavored to speak of Jesus, visit hospital patients, or hand out Bibles, but I usually just dashed off. Then I sensed God wanted me in Japan to tell them of Jesus. Once I went, I no longer feared people and enjoyed regular visits in hospital, talking to patients and delivering Bibles. Why could I do in Japan what I could not in South Africa? Jesus provided me courage. Now, I know that a life following Him is more than worthwhile, and it commences with faith in His death for you. I'm Neil Verway. If the Son, therefore, shall make you free, ye shall be free indeed.
3: If you would like to be free from the weight of sin by accepting Jesus Christ as Lord and Savior, call 1-888-NEED-HIM right now. 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

0: Christian life requires discipline. If we're to live for Christ, he said, if any man will come after me. Notice three things he says. If you're going to follow Christ, there are three things you've got to do. First, you've got to deny yourself. All the things that your self life wants, you must deny if it's wrong. The second thing is to take up the cross. Now, the cross was a place where they executed criminals. You think of going down the road today, walking on the street, carrying an electric chair on your back. That's exactly what it meant. And then you follow him. Follow Jesus. Follow him when he touches the leper. Follow him as he puts a light in darkness throughout the world. Follow him.
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0: earth, formed to be inhabited. 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Does life exist in outer space? 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The Bible tells us God formed earth to be inhabited. Earth is God's footstool and the focus of his attention. It was to earth that God sent his son Jesus. But the other heavenly bodies were created as signs for days, seasons, months, and years. Other passages tell us the heavens were created to give God glory. The difference in purpose suggests that the earth is unique as a home for life. 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
1: Because I joined a church when I was 11 years old, I was convinced I was a Christian. After all, if I was in good standing with the church, surely I must be in good standing with God. But I learned to drink in high school and kept right on drinking into college, which I left at age 23 because I was broke. Jobs are hard to find in 1933, and I got depressed. So I went to the library where I found a book titled For Sinners Only. The book claimed that God had a plan for my life and he would provide, which intrigued me so much that I went to a meeting announced in the paper. At the meeting, people sat on a platform and gave testimonies, things that amazed me. I had to know more about this, so I went to a second meeting where a blind man described how even in his blindness, he could see God's hand in his life. Afterward, he told me God had a plan for my life. Having been a church member since I was 11, I was offended when he told me I needed Jesus Christ in my life. But he was right. He could see better than I could. I went home that night and prayed, telling God I had made a mess of my life, and if he had a plan, I wanted it. Peace swept over me, and I slept soundly. But I had vowed to tell no one. They wouldn't get me up on a platform giving a testimony. For 3 days, I told no one what had happened to me. Then I went to another meeting, where the blind man knew immediately I had changed. So I stood up and told everyone how Jesus had come into my heart and life, and I'm still telling others. I'm Joe Mason, and I hope you listen to me. If the Son, therefore, shall make you free, you shall be free indeed.
0: If you would like to be free from the weight of sin by receiving Jesus Christ as Lord and Savior, or maybe you have questions about it, call 1-888-NEED-HIM right now. Free Indeed is a production of Pacific Garden Mission, 1458 South Canal Street, Chicago, Illinois, 60607. 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

0: Some decisions are easy, some not so much. Sandra grew up going to church and thinking she knew all about God. But it wasn't until she read a copy of Decision magazine that she felt prompted to really think about what she knew about God. She'd heard about Jesus dying on the cross, but it didn't seem to make any difference in her life until she'd read those articles in Decision. Now she understands that God planted a desire in her heart to know Him. She called two friends who were strong Christians, and they invited her over, talked with her, and helped her begin a personal relationship with the Lord. Sandra says this entire experience could only have happened through God and the power of His Holy Spirit.
1: We're the Billy Graham Evangelistic Association. 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

0: It's time to pray with Pastor Carter Conlon.
1: Joshua chapter 7, verse 19. Now Joshua said to Achan, "My son, I beg you, give glory to the Lord God of Israel and make confession to him. And tell me now what you have done. Do not hide it from me." There's a time in every life to make confession and to return back again to a place of strength. The man in this story engaged in wrong, bringing weakness to himself, his family, and to many others. His confession brought glory to God by bringing people back again into a place of strength. His death reminds us that our old nature, with all of its perverse desires, must be put away for the kingdom of heaven's sake. It's time to live right. Others are depending on it. It's time to pray.
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1: I was born in a small town in England and grew up during the Second World War. Those were hard times with air raids, rationing, and not enough coal to keep warm. Mom worked 10 hours a day, so my brother and I sometimes went to church just to get hot cocoa. When the war ended, I was a teenager, and I dated American GIs. At 21, I fell in love and married John, who took me to the States. After the excitement wore off, married life was dull, but we stayed together because of our son. Every time my husband left me, I would pray, asking God to bring him back. John retired, and we bought a home. 2 years later, we divorced. I cried and cried and couldn't sleep and lost weight. Friends at work urged me to date, but after a bad experience with a drunk, I was afraid. Depression settled over me, and I lost the will to live. In desperation, I called a local pastor who took the time to counsel me and help me pray for forgiveness and salvation. He gave me a Bible to read, and for the next 2 years, I grew in faith as I worshiped and studied God's Word. I began asking God to bring back my husband, but he married another woman. At first, I was angry with God, but in the years since then, I've learned that His will is best. My name is Julia. If the Son, therefore, shall make you free, you shall be free indeed.
0: If you would like to be free from the weight of sin by receiving Jesus Christ as Lord and Savior, or maybe you have questions about it, call 1-888-NEED-HIM right now. Free Indeed is a production of Pacific Garden Mission, 1458 South Canal Street, Chicago, Illinois, 60607. 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
0: Sure, the car ride there can seem long sometimes.
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0: But the trip can be an adventure. 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
0: But Teresa knew that Jesus did have control, and that knowledge gave her something else.
3: A sense of peace.
0: Do you need the peace that passes all understanding? 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

0: With SRN News, I'm Jason Walker. Humanitarian aid ship from Mexico docking in Havana as U.S.-Cuba tensions start to escalate. Here's Lisa Dwyer.
1: Cubans welcomed the arrival of a ship carrying a humanitarian aid from Mexico to Uruguay. This man says, with the situation the country is in, anything that comes in helps, adding that it's the Cuban people who are suffering. In late January, U.S. President Donald Trump threatened tariffs on countries supplying oil to Cuba. The island has since faced severe shortages of food, fuel, and electricity, and constant blackouts across much of the country. I'm Lisa Dwyer.
0: Supreme Court rejecting appeals from pharmaceutical companies that object to negotiating Medicare drug prices with the federal government.
2: The justices gave no comment in leaving in place rulings from the Federal Appeals Court in Philadelphia that dismissed the drug manufacturers' claims. The negotiation program was created as part of the 2022 Inflation Reduction Act. The law requires the government to negotiate prices for certain high-cost drugs in the federal insurance program for older adults on an annual basis. Republicans have criticized aspects of the law, which was signed by Democratic President Joe Biden, but the Trump administration has embraced the authority to bring drug makers to the negotiating table. Marcela Sanchez, Washington.
0: A wildfire that was sparked by a fatal crash of a small medical plane in New Mexico, triggering evacuations for an area north of the Capitan Mountains. That blaze began after the plane crashed Thursday, killing all four on board. By early Monday morning, the fire had grown to more than 19 square miles. This is SRN News. Well, to honor America's 250th birthday, SRN News launching a new series focusing on faith and freedom in our nation. Pastor Alan Jackson of the World Outreach Church tells us why he believes America is such a special country.
3: Well, I think it's our Christian heritage. We've never been a uniquely Christian nation in that we've always been a nation of diversity. There have been many faiths expressed here. But the values that shaped our nation, our legal documents, our founding documents, our educational system, our legal system, were all derived from a Judeo-Christian worldview. And that's resulted in the greatest liberty and freedom and self-government the world has ever known. And it has brought the blessings of God. We don't look the same. We don't have the same accent. We're a nation of immigrants. We're a melting pot. But those values have bound us together. And I think we're at a tipping point. I'm deeply offended by people that say those Christian values should not be a part of our story. How dare they say to us that our biblical worldview doesn't have a place in the marketplace today?
0: That is Pastor Alan Jackson. And this is SRN News. One of those days, stocks moving up, moving down all around.
4: Oil prices and stock markets kept bouncing around along with uncertainty about what will happen next in the war with Iran. The S&P 500 wound up with a loss of 0.1% Monday. That was the second drop for the S&P since it hit an all-time high last week. The Dow added 159 points. That's about 0.3%. The NASDAQ composite fell 0.5%. Stocks moved in the opposite direction of oil prices, which likewise yo-yoed throughout the day. The latest move lower for oil prices came after President Donald Trump said he would hold off on a military attack on Iran that had been planned for Tuesday. Seth Sutel in New York.
0: Well, Congo will open three more treatment centers for the Ebola virus in the eastern Ituri province. And the World Health Organization is sending a team of experts to the country. Outbreak has killed 120 people. More details, SRN.
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7: God delivered me from eternal captivity when I was a prisoner of war. I was drafted into the German army in 1938 and hoped to serve a year and return home. Instead, I fought from France to Romania and nearly died on the Russian front. I was captured in May of 1943 by the British in Tunisia and was afraid I'd never see my homeland again. Although I was not severely mistreated at first, we all suffered from lack of food and water. Everything was taken from us. All our papers, pictures of my family. The camps were overcrowded. There seemed to be no hope in sight. But God brought hope. I was taken to America, and I met a German pastor who was transferred to the camp in Louisiana. He taught me the scriptures. He spoke of Jesus and said that with him we would never have to fear. Jesus offers eternal life, and nothing, not even death, can take that away. He prayed with me, and I asked Jesus to save me. The same peace that pastor had washed over me that night. Jesus became my rock. Of course, my faith was challenged when our treatment was harsh. I was forced to work in a sugar factory with no food. But then I was transferred north and even able to attend church. I prayed with all my heart that I would see my wife and daughter again. And in 1946, 8 years after I was drafted, I was reunited with my family. God is good. He gave me true freedom while I was still a prisoner of war. I'm Kurt Stepner. If the Son therefore shall make you free, you shall be free indeed.
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1: If you looked up the word life in Heaven's Thesaurus, one of the first synonyms you'd find would be this one, pain. Yes, life has broken bones, bitter losses, and enemies you never saw coming. Today on Insight for Living, Chuck Swindoll points to Esther chapter 3, where a trusted official named Haman nursed an old grudge until it became a blueprint for genocide. Here's the point. Unchecked evil grows, and the only power strong enough to stop it is the grace of Jesus Christ. Beginning with Esther 3, verse 5, Chuck titled his message, An Evil Interlude.
2: When Haman saw that Mordecai neither bowed down nor paid homage to him, Haman was filled with rage, and he disdained to lay hands on Mordecai alone, for they had told him who the people of Mordecai were. Therefore, Haman sought to destroy all the Jews. Wait a minute. In Haman's mind is a learned trait. I hate the Jews. And he realized if he could ever be placed into power and ever have an opportunity to do something about it, he would not stop with one who wouldn't bow. He would exterminate the race. I have circled in my Bible, Haman sought to destroy all the Jews. Because you see, that's the way evil is. It grows in an exaggerated manner. He's not satisfied simply to kill Mordecai or to make his life miserable. Now he must kill the people of Mordecai. The plan for extermination unfolds rather quickly. The mind is very creative when it is spurred on by evil. Imagination runs creatively when evil is behind it. Watch. In the first month, which is the month Nisan, in the 12th year of King Ahasuerus, Pur, that is, the lot. We'll read later of the Feast of Purim. Purim is the plural of Pur. Lots. We'll read of that later. Lots were cast before Haman from day to day and from month to month until the 12th month, that is, the month Adar. We would read verse 7. In the first month, that is January, lots were cast, and they were cast through the month of December. Then Haman said to King Ahasuerus, I've got an answer. There is a certain people scattered and dispersed among the peoples in all the provinces of your kingdom. Their laws are different from those of other people, and they do not observe the king's laws, so it is not in the king's interest to let them remain. That's nothing more than extermination talk. And he's telling the king what the king wants to hear. He doesn't tell him the whole story. He doesn't mention the prejudice and the grudge, the long-standing anti-Semitism that goes back to his Amalekite roots. Doesn't mention that. What's this about lots and casting lots and months and days and all of that? In a book, unfortunately, that's now out of print, Ray Steadman, The Queen and I, on Esther, I find these words. What a strange procedure. But the casting of lots to determine a lucky day on which to do something was common practice in Oriental kingdoms. It is very similar to the practice today of shooting dice in order to select a propitious day for some activity. When the record says they cast it month after month till the 12th month, it doesn't mean they shook dice for a whole year in front of Haman. It means that every cast made stood for a different day. A cast was made for each day of the calendar, and if a propitious number, we might say, an evil omen, or some sense of significance aroused by the throwing of the dice, turned up that day was regarded as a lucky day. Thus, they went through 365 casts before they found the lucky day. When they found it, it was in the 12th month called the month of Adar. The whole process made it possible for Haman to go to the king and say, look, if you really want good luck in your life, if you want fortune to smile on you, there's only one way to do it. Get rid of these people. That's precisely the way it happened. When your life, by the way, is driven by superstition, you come upon ridiculous decisions very much like this. And by the way, are you still superstitious? That is a loaded question, isn't it? It's assuming we all have been at one time. Do you still drive the other way when a black cat crosses in front of your path? Do you never stay on the 13th floor of a hotel? I can hardly find a hotel with the 13th floor. I usually request it. Usually there's a lot of room on the 13th floor. I love walking under ladders. You walk around them, you worry when a mirror is broken. Isn't that amazing how those things track us and stay with us? Stupid things. Even demonic things. It led to this game plan for the extermination of the people of the Jews, and the king bought it hook, line, and sinker. He loved the idea. Of course, it appealed to his conceit. Verse 9, if it's pleasing to the king, let it be decreed that they be destroyed. Did you hear what I read? Let's kill all these people. Let's finish them off. When you are in a closed setting and you have a prejudiced counselor and those are the only people that are giving you information, you come up with plans that are destructive. All the more reason to live an accountable life and to include in your circle people who are strong enough to tell you no, unwise, not good, too far. The king had none of that. And he said, let it be decreed that they be destroyed, and I will pay 10,000 talents of silver. Are you ready for how much silver that is? 375 tons. That's a lot of loot. Where would Haman get it? Probably from the homes that he would confiscate once he killed the Jews. He said, I will take all of this silver and I will place it in the hands of the king's treasuries. The king took his signet ring from his hand, which is like you're giving your MasterCard to your associate, and you say, ring it up. He took his signet ring from his hand. That's the way they signed documents in soft clay. Documents were written, rolled up, a piece of soft clay sealed it, and then the inscription from the king's ring was placed in the soft clay. It sealed it with the king's, let it be written, let it be done. He gave him the ring. Then the king, listen to how the writer, whoever this writer was, we're not sure. Listen to how he adds a thought in verse 10. Then the king took his signet ring from his hand, gave it to Haman, the son of Hammedatha, the Agagite, the enemy of the Jews. He had an old grudge. He had a long-standing hatred for the Jews. The king didn't need the money. He said in the next verse, the silver's yours. The people also. Do with them as you please. That is unbelievable. Sounds like Hitler in the 1930s, doesn't it? Somewhere at some time in that madman's mind, there was a break with logic. And he could say with the passing of his hand, just finish them off. Now, again, before all of our thoughts turn to those few notorious people we could name, let's not get far from home. Are you nursing a grudge? You have a face on your dartboard. You have a soul, an organization, former mate, former pastor, a church, a boss, a coach, someone that you revered and trusted who used you and or abused you. You have someone who has made it hard for you And whatever the intricacies of the encounter, they're now gone. They're past. But you are determined to hold on to them. And someday, I'll get back. You say, well, Chuck, I'm a Christian. I know. Some of you who say that are. You think you still haven't the old nature? When you give vent to your old nature, can you not lust as you once lusted? Can you not be as selfish as you have ever been selfish in your life? Can't you be as vile with your lips? You know you can. And so could I. This nursing, this lingering grudge, this refusal to forgive grows and grows. It's silent. Oh, it's so quiet. You read nothing of Haman before chapter 3. He's not even in the picture. He's an adult by the time we meet him. But he comes ready to pounce. It is his moment. Life and pain are synonymous. You cannot escape the pain. If you're not careful, you will carry out the most heinous of sins. These are days of treacherous, terrible criminal cases in the courts. We read of night slashers, night stalkers, and homosexual killings. And we read of a man whose background now includes apparently over 60 murders of the worst kind, the kind I couldn't even read to a child. We watch them as they smile through their court proceedings, and we think, what an animal. And true. But that same animal nature resides in me and resides in you. It is there. It is wicked. It is vile. And were it not for the very presence and grace and deliverance of Jesus Christ, it would consume us and we would kill and not give it that much worry. How absolutely powerless we are to solve our own problem of evil. We're not the power of Christ given to us in daily doses, literally moment by moment doses. My grudge, my lack of forgiveness could grow to a grudge and grow to such thoughts as would shock you, and yours would shock me. There's no waiting. The plan is all set. Scribes are poised to write in whatever language for whatever province. Verse 12, scribes were summoned on the 13th day of the first month. He wrote it on the first month, and he let them live in the misery of it for 12. If he had his way about it, he would have them tortured, waiting those 11 long months for the gallows to be built and the graves to be dug. It was written just as Haman commanded to the king's satraps. He had thought this through. To the governors who were over each province, to the princes of each people. According to the script, each people according to its language. Whatever language, he had the scribe ready to write it. And it was written in the name of King Ahasuerus. Here, give it to me. And he sealed it with his ring. Every one of them. All 127 provinces. Let it be sent. And he had the runners there to take it. The couriers were ready. Verse 13, letters were sent by couriers to all the king's provinces. Look at the way he puts it, to destroy, to kill, to annihilate all the Jews. You haven't misread this or misheard it. Young and old, women and children, how dare they do that to Agag? I'll teach them a lesson. A copy of the edict was to be issued as law in every province was published to all the people so that they should be ready for this day. Look at the incredible irony of the last verse. The couriers went out impelled by the king's command while the decree was issued in Susa, the capital. That's where Haman and the king lived. And look at the scene. And while the king and Haman sat down to drink, the city of Susa was in confusion. Yes, it can be planned. Such murderous things can be planned. And all the while, you can sip your booze and could care less. That's the way it is with evil. I draw three very valuable lessons from three major characters of this story. First from Mordecai, and then from Haman, and then the king himself. From Mordecai, I learned this. Always remember that there will be someone who will resent your independent devotion to the Lord. That's how it all started. Why don't you bow down to Haman, the prime minister? I am a Jew. My devotion to my Lord is such that I dare not do that. There will always be someone who will resent your independent devotion to the Lord. It will weaken your will if you forget that. Expect it. I've seen it in the military. I've seen it in neighborhoods. I've seen it in ministry. There will be resentment if your devotion to the Lord is too independent and you don't play those political games. Second, Haman. Never underestimate the diabolical nature of revenge. Listen to this. Never underestimate the diabolical nature of revenge. Don't underestimate your own ability to connive and get back. It'll poison your life if you do. Many, many a divorcee lives today consumed in the poison of an unforgiving spirit. Third, from the king, never overestimate the value of your own importance. Some wise counselor should have come up alongside Ahasuerus and said to him, "What is this you're allowing? It isn't worth it. Not even you are that important." It'll blind your mind if you do. There is an evil interlude in the lives of every one of us. Every one of us. You know, the Jews have never forgotten Haman. They're reminded of it at the Feast of Purim every year. Listen. During the dramatic reading of the book of Esther in a Jewish synagogue at the Feast of Purim, the congregation will be found taking the part of a chorus and exclaiming at every mention of the name of Haman, "May his name be blotted out! May his name be blotted out! Let the name of the ungodly perish!" While boys with mallets pound stones and bits of wood on which that odious name is written. Did you know that? While the congregation is answering in antiphonal voice, "Let the name of the ungodly perish, may his name be blotted out," little boys are pounding on pieces of stone and wood that read, "Haman, Haman." He is to them the personification of vanity and cruelty. What do you do with all this? I think some of you are hearing this kind of teaching for the very first time in your life. For the first time, something from the Bible has grabbed your attention. And you may even be astounded that it's spoken so directly to where you live. First of all, let me say that you are in the company of other people who understand those kind of feelings. It's happened to all of us. At one time or another in every one of our lives, we have been shocked with the relevance of Scripture. It has cut like a hot knife through butter right into our hearts. And I want to warn you that if you don't do something about your grudge and your plan for revenge, either you will be eaten alive by it and do that which is horrible,

0: his hands and into his feet, and that vertical post lifted and dropped into a hole as he hung and died on a cross, so that whoever would believe in him would never perish in their own grudge and sin and evil and revenge. But somehow, in some wonderful way, God says that the blood that came from his body is like an internal detergent that will wash away your sins. Isn't that great? No words I could give you or anyone could give you will do that. But the blood of Christ will. What can wash away my sin? Nothing but the blood of Jesus. What can make me whole again? Nothing but his blood. We must bow our heads. Close your eyes, please. Let the blood wash away your sins. Let it make you whole again. You can't escape the evil. It's there. I can't even promise you that after giving your life to Jesus Christ, there will never be another thought of revenge. But then you'll have some built-in controls that will keep you, just like it keeps others around you who know the Lord Jesus, from carrying out the wishes of a wicked old nature. Right where you're sitting, you can experience the beginning of a transformation. You don't have to do a thing physically. Sometimes it helps if you do that, but for this decision, it's deep and it's personal. A simple prayer will do something like this in all sincerity. Heavenly Father, I live with this evil in me, and I cannot conquer it. I believe that Jesus died and he rose from the grave, and I believe that his death paid the penalty for my sins, and I take him into my life now. Thank you, Lord, for coming into my life. After making this decision, you'll need to grow, to begin a process of growth in the spiritual life, and that's what a church is all about. That's what Christian fellowship is all about, being accountable. Father, thank you for your grace that sees beyond our deepest need. Thank you for meeting us where we are, for talking straight to us in terms that even we can understand, for pulling from this tiny entry out of an ancient scroll named Esther a story as relevant as today's grudge and feelings of revenge. I pray that you would clear our hearts of all malice, give us the ability to give that pain to you and resist all attempts at getting even, while you, through your power, deal with this unsolvable problem for us. Thank you in advance for doing miraculous things through us and even in spite of us. In the good name of our God and the great name of our Lord Jesus, we pray these things. Amen.
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2: Abuse seemed like a way of life for Janice Walsh, starting with her parents' divorce and a 4-year stay in a foster home, filled with hard work and physical abuse. Her mother's remarriage sprung her and her siblings from the foster home, but a new stepfather added to her misery. When that marriage broke apart, her mother once again put Janice in foster care. As soon as she finished high school, Janice worked hard to go to college. In geology class, she met a bright young man who treated her well until they married 3 years later. Then he changed and became threatening, cold, and abusive, even killing their cat. Janice escaped to her mother in fear and divorced him. Her life went downhill from there. Immorality and the occult consumed her almost to the point of suicide. But a co-worker who lived a life of peace and joy began to witness to her about Jesus, telling her of God's love. When Janice prayed to receive Christ, everything changed. She sold everything to pay her credit card debt and then attended seminary to prepare for the mission field. I met Janice when she came to Hong Kong to serve the Lord, working in a small church, teaching English as part of our outreach. There she led many non-English-speaking people to Christ. When she was diagnosed with multiple sclerosis, Janice went home to live with her mother. Although confined to a wheelchair, she still encouraged the elderly and disabled. If the Son, therefore, shall make you free, you shall be free indeed.
1: If you would like to be free from the weight of sin by receiving Jesus Christ as Lord and Savior, or maybe you have questions about it, call 1-888-NEED-HIM right now. Free Indeed is a production of Pacific Garden Mission, 1458 South Canal Street, Chicago, Illinois, 60607. Email unshackled.

0: Imagine this. Someone you love is attacked by a shark.
1: I heard her scream. As I looked to my left, I was just in disbelief.
0: That's JJ. And remarkably, his wife, Tiffany, survived the attack. But she lost her right arm. JJ says she stayed calm because of her faith in Jesus Christ.
1: Adversity doesn't challenge your faith, it exposes it. So whenever you go through that adversity, whatever you do put in is going to come out.
0: As Tiffany and JJ retell their shark story in the media, they always share about the hope they have in Jesus.
1: Our biggest thing is just being able to advance the kingdom.
0: Your difficult experiences can give you the opportunity to point others to God as well. As Billy Graham once said,
2: we have a glorious message to carry to a waiting world that so desperately needs Christ.
0: Learn more about sharing your faith at findpeacewithgod.net. We're the Billy Graham Evangelistic Association.

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1: The post-World War II communist revolution forced me to flee my home state of Slovakia. On the verge of divorce, I intended to leave my wife Mary behind. But at the last minute, a power greater than myself convicted me to take her along. Together, we planned our escape route and ran for our lives. But when we found refuge, our constant bickering made it impossible to find the peace we'd struggled so long for. Although the war was over, our life together was like a battlefield, and despite all we'd been through, we still planned to dissolve our marriage. A fellow refugee shared a Christian newsletter with us that was mailed from the United States, filled with true stories from couples whose marriages were just as rocky as ours. All of them stayed together in the end because they found the secret to inner peace and resolution, receiving Jesus Christ as their personal Savior and trusting in God's Word to guide their decisions. I realized that if Christ could help all those couples, then I needed Him to save me and our marriage too. Wherefore they are no more twain, but one flesh. What therefore God hath joined together, let not man put asunder. That transformation changed everything for Mary and me. We became examples for Christ and godly parents to our son and daughter. And He wants to help you. Just ask Him. I'm George Ozdenik. If the Son therefore shall make you free, ye shall be free indeed.
0: If you would like to be free from the weight of sin by receiving Jesus Christ as Lord and Savior, call 1-888-NEED-HIM right now. Free Indeed is a production of Pacific Garden Mission, 1458 South Canal Street, Chicago, Illinois, 60607. 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
2: Are you feeling discouraged right now? I mean, does it feel like what you do doesn't really matter? I mean, it's hard to get the drive and the passion to just continue to do what you believe God has prompted you to do. Well, you're not alone. Discouragement comes at all of us. And today, we're going to learn how to overcome it. Stay with me.
1: 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Today, Chip Ingram takes us into Nehemiah chapter 4 as he continues an important lesson about dealing with discouragement. The wall is half done. The workers are exhausted. Threats are coming from every direction. So what does Nehemiah do? We're about to find out. Open your Bible to Nehemiah 4, beginning in verse 1. Chip is giving us the four specific causes of discouragement straight from this passage, then showing us what Nehemiah actually did when everything was falling apart. Now, here's Chip Ingram with his message titled, Grow a Courageous Soul.
2: Well, open your notes, and I want to dig in chapter 4, because I think this issue of discouragement is so, so critical. And I've put it in the metaphor of boxing. We're going to look at the enemy's first punch to thwart God's program in our lives, and it's the jab of ridicule and criticism. When Sanballat heard that we were rebuilding the wall, he became angry and was greatly incensed. He ridiculed the Jews, and in the presence of his associates and the army of Samaria, he said, "What are those feeble Jews doing? Will they restore the wall?" You can hear the sarcasm in his voice. "Will they offer sacrifices? Will they finish in a day? Can they bring stones back to life from those heaps of rubble burned as they are?" Tobiah, another one of the bad guys, the Ammonite, who was at his side, said, "What are they building? If even a fox climbed on it, he would break down the wall of their stones." And then Nehemiah, you're going to find in just a minute, is going to respond. And he's going to respond the way that we need to respond. But I want you to see here, ridicule and criticism. Notice the aim is at their worth. It's sarcasm. So Nehemiah, how did he respond? He says, "Hear us, O God, for we are despised. Turn their insults back on their own heads. Give them over as plunder in the land of captivity. Do not cover their guilt or blot out their sins from your sight. For they have thrown insults in the face of the builders. So we rebuilt the wall till all of it reached half its height. For the people worked with all their heart." He prayed. And prayer is one of those avenues of grace. It's not that big ought to, have to. It's the actual privilege of keeping company with God in His presence, being transformed by Him, claiming promises about what you're dealing with, and then standing on those promises and watching the Spirit of God take the Word of God and change people's hearts and circumstances. That's how God has always worked. And here we see it with Nehemiah. Well, the enemy's second punch to thwart God's program in our lives is the uppercut of discouragement. Follow along as I read verses 7 through 12. "But when Sanballat," so the wall's half built, "and Sanballat, Tobiah, the Arabs, the Ammonites, and the men of Ashdod heard that the repairs of Jerusalem walls had gone ahead and that the gaps were being closed, they were very, very angry. They all plotted together to come and fight against Jerusalem and stir up trouble against it. But we," notice again, "prayed to our God and posted a guard at night to meet the threat. Meanwhile, the people in Judah said, 'The strength of the laborers is giving out, and there's so much rubble that we can't rebuild the wall.' Also, our enemies said, 'Before they know it, or before they see it, we will be right there among them, and we will kill them, and we will put an end to the work.' Then the Jews who live near them came and told us 10 times over, 'Wherever you turn, they will attack you.'" Do you see what's going on here? Let me give you the four things that flow right out of this passage that will absolutely discourage you. The four causes of discouragement. Let me give you all four and then develop it. The first one is loss of strength. The strength of the laborers is giving out. And write down the key word, fatigue. The second is, notice, the loss of vision. Notice what they say. There's so much rubble. They're half done. But all they see is that all they can see is what's left to do. And the key word is perspective. The next thing is notice there's a loss of confidence as a source of discouragement. Look at the phrase there in verse 10. We cannot rebuild the wall. You're half done, but we can't do it. And the key word there is faith. And then finally, look at verse 12. The enemy will surprise attack you 10 different times. They have a loss of security and fear. When you get tired, when you lose perspective, when your faith begins to waver, and then when you have fear, let me tell you something. You get discouraged. See, courage is, even though there's fear, even though there's opposition, courage is the willingness to step out, trusting God, and to do what you know is right, even when everything around you or inside you is scaring you to death. And so what is discouragement? Dis is just removing the courage for you to hang in there. So you want to give in, or you give up, or you start going through the motions? I told you the story about going to seminary in my third year. Let me tell you exactly where I was. I was sitting in my seat. It was in theology class. The teacher was Dr. Charles Ryrie. And so you should listen to him because he wrote his own Bible, the Ryrie Study Bible. Brilliant, brilliant guy, and really enjoyed his class. And where I went to school, they had these large lecture halls where, you know, that went down like stair-stepped with these long things. And so there's probably a couple hundred guys in the class. And have you ever been so tired and so discouraged that you go into like a stupor? I can't, you know, I probably didn't get my money's worth. I couldn't tell you a thing he said. Because all I remember doing is sitting there going, I can't do this anymore. I was fatigued, probably going on 4, maybe 5 hours sleep max, but 4 a lot, for probably 2.5 years. I had lost perspective completely. My calling, who cares about my calling, man? I'm just, life stinks. I only had 1 year left, but it was like, I can't do one more year. My faith is faltering, my confidence. And then I was afraid. I just think, I probably won't be a good pastor anyway. And I was in that stupor, and I was just sitting like this, and apparently the class had ended and everyone was gone. Because as I sat there, I felt this tap on my shoulder. And I looked up, and it was Dr. Ryrie. And I looked around, and no one was in the room. And God used him to save my life and save my future. It was a very short conversation. In fact, it was a one-way conversation. Chip? Yes, sir. Don't make any big decisions in the next 24 to 48 hours. I don't care what's due. Go home and get 2 or 3 good night's sleep and 2 or 3 good meals. Don't make any decisions. Yes, sir. And I figured he wrote the Bible out of do what he says. And you know, I had, of course, a big paper due, and I just, you know, okay. And I slept deeply for 2 or 3 nights, got 2, 3, 4 really good meals. And it was an amazing thing. God reminded me that you got 3 years under your belt. I called you to do this. Here's the plans that I have for you. And you know what? I re-upped. How about you? Which one of these things is causing you to get discouraged? For some of you, maybe you just need to stop. What if you just said, I need to rest up. I need a good meal. I need a couple good workouts. I need to not make any decisions. I got to get off this treadmill. I got to stop. I got to get perspective. When I went away, sometimes I want to get too much done too fast. And so the very first day, I mean, I had so many thoughts. And so in the afternoons, you know, I study all morning. And then the afternoons, I try and take a walk with Teresa. In fact, we did it every day. And so the very first day, I remember walking and walking and walking. We walk about 25 minutes, and we turn around and walk 25 minutes. And we got about, you know, to the 40-minute marker. And Teresa said something like, wow, aren't these trees beautiful? And I looked up, and I realized I had walked 40 minutes. I had not noticed the trees. I had not noticed the mountains. I had not noticed my wife. I had not noticed, you know, we had a little chit-chat. My little brain, and I was going. And I remember just stopping and saying, you know what? Ingram, just lighten up. What you need to do is stop. And I watched the trees. And for the next 24 hours, I just spent time with God and shut off all the media and said, you know what? I'm going to trust that by the time I head down this hill 3 or 4 days later, that you will give me crystal clear idea of what you want to say to your people. And you know what? I took a nap that afternoon. I got a workout later that day. I ate good. I limited how much of that box I watched. And it was amazing. It's amazing. The renewal that happens. Nehemiah's response teaches us how to come off the ropes and rule the ring. Let's look at verses 13 to 29, or to 20 actually, and just notice some very specific things he does. He says, therefore, okay, he's discouraged. The people have lost it. They think we're done. It's not going to happen. There's threats. And you know, all the murmuring now, Nehemiah's hearing, we can't keep building this. You know, Bob already left. You know, he and his family, they took off. And I mean, if you've ever been a leader and things are falling apart, it's not a good situation. Especially if you're the head of the family, male or female, but you're the head of the family, and or you're the head of a ministry, or you're the head of a project at work.
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2: Notice what Nehemiah does. Therefore, I stationed some of the people behind the lowest points of the wall in the exposed places, posting them, notice, by families with their swords, spears, and bows. After I looked things over, notice evaluation, notice families are together, relationships, I stood up and said to the nobles, to the officials, and to the rest of the people, don't be afraid of them. Stop being afraid. Why? Remember the Lord who is great and awesome, and fight for your brothers, your sons and your daughters, your wives and your homes. In other words, what's at stake? Let's remember why we're here, what we're doing. When our enemies heard that we were aware of their plot and that God had frustrated it, we returned to the wall, each to his own work. From that day on, half of my men did the work while the other half were equipped with spears and shields and bows and armor. This is real warfare. For many of us, this will translate into spiritual warfare. The officers posted themselves behind all the people of Judah who were building the wall. Those who carried materials did their work with one hand, and they held a weapon in the other hand, and each of the builders wore his sword at his side as he worked. But the man who sounded the trumpet stayed with me. Then I said to the nobles, to the officials, and to the rest of the people, the work is extensive and spread out, and we are widely separated from each other along the wall. Whenever you hear the sound of the trumpet, join us there. So he's saying, look, you know, we're stationed here. We've made preparation. We're ready to fight. You got people protecting you here. We've gone to the most strategic, vulnerable spots, but we don't know where it's going to happen. When you hear the trumpet, that's where we're going to gather. Very strategic, very clear. He has a plan. He goes on to say, so we continued the work with half the men holding the spears and till dawn, from the first of dawn till the stars came out at night. Translation, there's times that you bust it in your life and your ministry and your walk with God. And it starts at dawn and it ends when the stars come out. At that time, I also said to the people, have every man and his helper stay inside Jerusalem at night so they can serve as guards by night and workmen by day. And then notice this modeling. Neither I nor my brothers nor the men nor the guards with me took off their clothes. Each had his weapon, even when he went for water. Now, let me give you four very practical things to do when you're discouraged. And for some of you, this can't come too late because today was like a discouraging day. Or maybe it was a very depressing day. Or maybe you're thinking about some stuff and what I've shared tonight is like unbelievable. You're saying to yourself, that's exactly where I am. Number one, be proactive. Notice Nehemiah did not wait around wondering, I wonder if they're going to come. I wonder when. I wonder what's going to happen. He was proactive. Do something practical and positive. Notice that he put people in the places where they were most vulnerable. Notice that he got a mindset of battle. It wasn't just getting the work or the task done. He realized there's a battle going on. There's a battle going on for your soul. There's a battle going on for your family. There's a battle going on for your sexual purity. There's a battle going on for the ministry that God, it's a holy ambition, and Satan wants to cut you early and hard. And so you got to be proactive. And so for me, this can mean taking a walk, writing a letter to encourage someone, texting someone that I care about that I'm thinking, I just haven't thought about them in a while. In other words, do something positive. I will go work out. I'll listen to Christian music. I'll call someone that I know very well and say, hey, this is Chip. I'm discouraged. Would you just listen? And they do. But you got to do something positive. Discouragement and depression are like a cloud. And when the cloud comes on, you know how you can kind of feel it coming? And you're sinking, and you're sinking. And there's something deep and ugly in our souls where there's something almost like self-pity, and it's coming down, and it's really hard, and this is a terrible place to be, and I really hate to be here, but I am it. Well, someone, you know, when you get to about here, you need to get, man, I'm putting this off. I'm not going there. And it's a choice. You don't feel like going there. It's rousing and asking the Spirit of God to give you courage. Second, remember who's on your team. He says, our God will fight for us. You're God's child. You're loved. You matter. He's got a plan for you. He loves you. He's got a ministry for you. Remember who's on your team. Remembering God's great faithfulness in the past will empower you to trust him for still greater things in the future. Now, that's what the Psalms are all about. Third, fight, fight, fight. Notice he says, see what's at stake. Fight for your mothers, your sons, your daughters, your wives, your homes, your brothers. Fight. We've lost that. If you haven't noticed, there is no easy way to accomplish anything of any value. The reason so many of us get sucked into the tube is because it's something that we can do completely passively. That's why kids who watch a lot of TV early and play lots of video games often have real problems thinking because they can't wait on anything anymore. You got to fight. It takes, your will is like a muscle. And you ask God, I don't feel like doing this. And you know, when I cave into that, you are either a slave of your body or your body is a slave to you. That's what the Apostle Paul said. I will make my body my slave. Your body, your appetites need to do what you say, not you doing what it says. Otherwise, you're a prisoner. I have to watch this. I have to drink this. I have to eat this. I have to be with here. I have to let people use me. I have to let people walk all over me. I have to, I have to, I have to. You're not a victim. Fight, fight, fight. And you know the areas where God is speaking to you. And then finally, never fight alone. He put them in families. He put them together. He put them with someone behind them to protect them. What we know from scripture and experience is the people that get connected, and I don't mean just going to a small group. You can go to a small group and keep it superficial till Jesus comes. The people that get connected in a small group, who learn to minister, who roll up their sleeves and do something for other people that's bigger than themselves together, who share hearts, who share God's word, who tell one another the truth, who hold each other accountable with a gentleness and a love, those are the people whose lives progressively, with all the ups and downs that you're going to have and I have, are transformed and become like Jesus. And by the way, that's the game plan, that you be conformed to the image of his son. You have a heavenly father who thinks so much of you. He thinks, I mean, because he's infinite, if you think of all the sand there is in the sea, all the stars, the billions and billions, his thoughts toward you are that many. You. Not somebody else. You. Because you matter. Because you're loved. He died for you. He raised from the dead. He has a plan for you. And he invites you, come into me. Walk with me. Let's do life together. But he's going to show up, certainly in the pages of Scripture. But the Spirit of God lives inside of me. And the Spirit of God lives inside of you. And when we sit around together openly and honestly and can put aside our pride and our ego and allow the Christ in me and the Christ in you to share with one another, we're shaped and loved. The way he's going to hug you, now you might have a big supernatural experience, and praise God, I'm for as many as I can get of those. But most of the hugs I'm going to get from God are going to have flesh on them. They're going to be a regular person. And when God listens to me, it's often going to be through the ears of a kind, compassionate person. And so what the enemy wants to do is get you off by yourself. And when you're alone, you get discouraged. And when you get discouraged, you do stupid stuff. And you're vulnerable. And we all do. But do you hear my heart? God has a holy ambition. What's yours? What's yours? Our dream, because it's God's dream, is to mobilize 100% of the people to discover the God-shaped dream that he's forming in your heart and have you connected with other people and doing something that you would say 3 to 5 years from now, I could never imagine that God could use an ordinary person like me to accomplish his love and grace in extraordinary ways with others.
1: 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He'll wrap things up with some final thoughts in just a moment. Today, Chip walked us through 4 things Nehemiah did when everything was falling apart. He was proactive. He reminded his people who was on their team. He called them to fight for what was at stake. And he made sure no one was fighting alone. That last point is so important. He grouped his workers by families. The people who make it through hard seasons aren't the most talented, they're the most connected. If you're in a discouraging season right now, we hope today helped. 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
1: I just want to remind you that this idea, this holy ambition that we've talked about, it's not just for me or people in ministry. It's for every single one of you listening. You know, in it, we went through a process that God uses. He dislocates your heart. I mean, you start caring about something, and then you realize you can't do it, and you develop this broken spirit, and you come before God and pray. And then at some point, He has you take this radical step of faith to say, okay, Lord, I'm going to give it a whirl. And then He asks you to develop a strategic plan, and often He brings other people into the mix so you get the help that you need. And then you make a very personal commitment and say, God has really called me to do this, and this is my part on the wall of God's kingdom, and this is the part that He wants me to play. And then finally, when you do that, as we've talked the last couple days, boy, you need a courageous soul, because it really does get harder before it gets easier. But here's what I would say, more important than anything else. Ask God to show you what He wants you to do with your life that is holy, that makes a difference in loving others, that makes a real impact, whether anyone else sees it or not. My wife's holy ambition for at least 25 years of our journey was a very specific role that she would have with our children. She wasn't visible. She wasn't famous, but it's exciting to see her holy ambition that all of her children would be taught of the Lord. Let me encourage you, whether it's launching something big or something inside your house, ask God for your holy ambition and then do it.
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2: I never knew my biological father and always had an unfulfilled longing made worse by my drunken stepfather who beat me and my older sister. When I was 5, a favorite uncle abused me, so I didn't trust men after that. Mama was consistently loving, but we moved so often I had to repeat the 3rd grade, adding to my feeling of failure. We finally settled near Atlanta when I was 14 and attended church. I made a profession of faith, but we moved when I started high school. I wanted to be accepted and started smoking pot with friends, and I became promiscuous in the 11th grade, the same year my stepdad left us. I quit school, then was laid off, so I got my GED, joined the Army, and became a military policeman based in Germany. While in Germany, I went with friends to hear an evangelist in Brussels and again felt God's convictions. But I left the Army after 2 years, went home, and started college. I worked hard and did well. My sister persuaded me to go to Florida, where we hung out in bars, and I ended up pregnant. Mom urged me to get an abortion, something that still haunts me. Then I rejoined the Army and went back to Germany, where I met Glenn. We married, and God made beauty for ashes in my life when Jesus set me free of the past and gave me a new life. I'm Eve Williamson. If the Son, therefore, shall make you free, ye shall be free indeed.
1: If you would like to be free from the weight of sin by receiving Jesus Christ as Lord and Savior, or maybe you have questions about it, call 1-888-NEED-HIM right now. Free Indeed is a production of Pacific Garden Mission, 1458 South Canal Street, Chicago, Illinois, 60607.

0: Saturday, January 8th, 2011. The neighborly good cheer at a political meet and greet in Tucson, Arizona, was suddenly shattered by gunfire. Alexandra is a Tucson resident who survived years of war in her homeland of Bosnia.
1: Of course, it brings memory back from Sarajevo, where shooting was like happening on a daily basis.
0: And just like the violence of the Balkan War and tragedies everywhere, the senseless violence in Tucson raises the age-old question of why?
1: I don't have any answers. I mean, I went through the war. I don't know why we survived and some of my friends didn't. I don't know why this happened.
0: But because Alexandra has trusted her life to Jesus Christ,
1: I just know that we have a hope and we have a Savior to cling to.
0: Jesus can be your hope, the answer to every question in your life. To learn more, go to billygraham.org and click on How to Know Jesus. That's billygraham.org.

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1: My mother abandoned the family when I was 10 years old, leaving Dad with six of us siblings under the age of 13. Dad was a coal miner in Kentucky. He took me and my brothers to an orphanage, but wouldn't leave us there once he saw the conditions. He put our sister in charge and gave us chores to teach us responsibility. As a teenager, I took up smoking and drinking, but graduated from high school. Then I moved to Chicago, got a job, and shared a house with my older brother and sister. I met Lucille in Chicago. She'd gone to my high school, but was 2 years younger. Her mother had also abandoned her family, but returned later. After 6 months, Lucille and I married, and 2 years later we had two sons. Lucille didn't like my drinking, and we quarreled, but stayed together for the boy's sake. We had just bought a house when Lucille's father died. Lucille started going to church and met a woman named Goldie who led her to Christ. I wanted no part of that. After a big fight, we decided to divorce, and I didn't go home that night. When I went home the next day, Lucille called Goldie, who came and talked to me about repenting my sin and following Jesus. I felt bad, so I went to my basement and prayed, asking Jesus to save me. What joy I felt, cleansed of sin. Jesus set me free of alcohol and healed our marriage. There's no one like Jesus. I'm Wade. If the Son therefore shall make you free, ye shall be free indeed.
0: If you would like to be free from the weight of sin by receiving Jesus Christ as Lord and Savior, or maybe you have questions about it, call 1-888-NEED-HIM right now. Free Indeed is a production of Pacific Garden Mission, 1458 South Canal Street, Chicago, Illinois, 60607. 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

0: every time the political climate changed, we would face different kind of challenges.
1: Ramya and her husband were church planters in South Asia, a hostile place for Christians.
0: One time I remember they passed a law arresting pastors. People were waiting to, you know, bring the pastors to the prison.
1: Even while facing the threat of prison, Ramya and her husband kept sharing the good news of Jesus Christ.
0: I serve a God who is living, and every time when they say us, we would come and pray that night, and we will get more confidence and boldness to go to another place to talk about Jesus. So we felt more courage and boldness than anything.
1: Do you have a faith in Jesus that is courageous and bold? 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We're the Billy Graham Evangelistic Association.

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1: Proverbs chapter 11, beginning at verse 1. Dishonest scales are an abomination to the Lord, but a just weight is his delight. When pride comes, then comes shame, but with the humble is wisdom. The integrity of the upright will guide them, but the perversity of the unfaithful will destroy them. I have a word today for those who are given in the media to dishonest reporting and fabrication to promote an agenda. You will eventually be brought to shame and be brought to an end by your own deception. If you would turn to honesty, God will give you both wisdom and guidance, guaranteeing that you will finish with both integrity and honor. It will take humility, but maybe, just maybe, you know in your heart that this is true. It's time to pray.
0: Join us for worldwide prayer at itstimetopray.org.

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1: I was filled with hate instilled in me by my father, who abused me horribly. When I was 13, he hit me so hard that I lost two front teeth and had a gaping hole in my upper lip. We lived in Iowa. Dad hauled illegal booze from Minnesota. I was 16 when he used me as a driver on these runs. Dad refused to pay me until other men forced him to give me back pay. I had to leave home after that. I went to Wyoming, where I teamed up with some guys to steal moonshine. In the process, a gunfight erupted, and I shot and killed someone who was shooting at us from a roof. It turned out to be a woman. 2 years later, a bounty hunter caught up with me, and I was tried and sentenced to hang. 2 days before my execution, the governor granted a reprieve for 41 days, and during that time, my sentence was commuted to life. I spent 9 years on Lifer's Row when my appendix ruptured, and when I recovered, I was allowed to crawl out onto the lawn where I heard a little girl singing Jesus Loves Me. Then someone sent me a Bible. 2 years later, I sat in chapel and prayed, receiving Christ as my Savior. Jesus helped me endure my 19 years in prison before I was moved to the prison farm where I learned many skills. He was with me when I was released 8 years later, helping me resist temptation. And he'll stand beside you, too, if you ask him. I'm Clifford Mann. If the Son, therefore, shall make you free, ye shall be free indeed.
0: If you would like to be free from the weight of sin by accepting Jesus Christ as Lord and Savior, call 1-888-NEED-HIM right now. Free Indeed is a production of Pacific Garden Mission, 1458 South Canal Street, Chicago, Illinois, 60607. 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

0: If the Bible is not true, then everything I've been preaching has no foundation.
1: Billy Graham.
0: God's laws for the spiritual world are found in the Bible. The Bible, the greatest document of the human race, remains a bulwark to national, personal, and spiritual freedoms.
1: The Bible is a story of God's love for us. It's a story of hope for the hopeless. It's a story of forgiveness for sinners. And it's the promise of eternal life with God in heaven because of Jesus Christ.
0: The Bible teaches there is a heaven. The way to heaven is by acceptance and trust in Jesus Christ. Today, you can accept the Christ of the Bible. You can know peace of soul and peace of conscience and peace of mind by at this moment letting Christ come into your heart by faith, and it can be settled at this hour.
1: Do you know the Christ of the Bible? We can tell you more about him and the Bible at findpeacewithgod.net. That's findpeacewithgod.net from the Billy Graham Evangelistic Association.

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1: For a long time, Della was a name spoken with contempt. Things went wrong when I was 14 and a misfit in school. I didn't feel accepted, so I ran with other misfits. At 15, I dropped out of school, and at 16, I was pregnant. My parents supported me, but when I got pregnant again at 17, I tried to adopt the baby out. The adoption fell through, so I kept that baby too. I met a man who seemed to care about me, but then married one of my friends. After that, I was loaded with self-pity and decided to use men the way they'd used me. I spent my evenings picking them up. I didn't care if they were married or single, as long as they spent their money on me. I happened to hear Unshackled on the radio and listened regularly after that. During that time, while my children were away, I became depressed. Consumed with self-pity, I turned on the gas and lay down to die. But my brother came by and interrupted my plans. A day or two later, I went to Chicago and made my way to the Pacific Garden Mission. There I talked with the director of the women's division, and she helped me see that God's love is for everyone. I prayed to receive Christ as my Savior and became His. The more I trusted in Him, the more He changed me. Della isn't my real name, but who I am isn't as important as whose I am, and I belong to Jesus now. If the Son, therefore, shall make you free, you shall be free indeed.
0: If you would like to be free from the weight of sin by receiving Jesus Christ as Lord and Savior, or maybe you have questions about it, call 1-888-NEED-HIM right now. 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

0: The English Bible is called, rightly so, the world's bestseller.
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1: The Gospel of Matthew chapter 6 and verse 6. But you, when you pray, go into your room, and when you've shut your door, pray to your Father who is in the secret place, and your Father who sees in secret will reward you openly. God loves the secret and intimate times when we choose to be alone with Him in prayer. It's at those times when we pour out in humility and honesty the deepest longings of our hearts. The failings of our hearts, which we most often publicly conceal, are laid bare there. God is so pleased with the honesty of this moment that He can't give you a secret victory. No, He has to do it openly. I guess you could say that what began in secret has now become a visible victory for everyone to see. It is no secret what God is able to do. It's time to pray.
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0: the scripture says Jesus went about doing good. He saw a blind man that had been blind from birth.
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0: We are blind just as that poor blind man that Jesus looked at that night. We're spiritually blind because the Bible teaches not only do you have physical eyes, but you have spiritual eyes.
1: And when your spiritual eyes are closed, you can't see you're a sinner who needs God's forgiveness. But if you surrender your life to Jesus Christ, He'll open your spiritual eyes to see the truth that God loves you and sent His Son Jesus to forgive you.
0: And I tell you tonight, that can happen to you. Can you say tonight, I can see, I have the joy and the peace that Christ can bring?
1: We can help you find that peace and joy through Christ. 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
2: 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The Bible tells us God formed Earth to be inhabited. Earth is God's footstool and the focus of His attention. It was to Earth that God sent His Son, Jesus. But the other heavenly bodies were created as signs for days, seasons, months, and years. Other passages tell us the heavens were created to give God glory. The difference in purpose suggests that the earth is unique as a home for life. Starting with God's Word, we don't expect to find alien life.
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3: I want to talk to you on what I believe is one of the greatest themes of the Christian life, that is the theme of intercession. For an opening scripture, I would turn to 1 Timothy chapter 2, verse 1, where Paul says this, I exhort, therefore, that first of all, supplications, prayers, intercessions, and giving of thanks be made for all men. Notice that that comes first of all. The prayer life of a Christian assembly or group is its first priority and its first ministry. First of all, Paul says, supplications, prayers, intercessions, and giving of thanks. There are various different words used there. The word supplication essentially relates to the theme of mercy. The cry of the suppliant is mercy. It can be summed up in that one word, Lord, I need mercy, and I need it now. I'm not asking for justice, I'm asking for mercy. And there also in that first verse, there is the word intercession. The word that we have in English, intercession, comes from a Latin root, which means to come in between. The intercessor is one who comes in between. In between whom? The answer is in between God and those who deserve the just wrath and punishment of God. The intercessor is one who steps in between. He lifts up his hand to Almighty God and he says, God, these people deserve your judgment. You have every right to smite them. But if you smite them, you'll have to smite me first, because I'm standing in between you and them. Intercession was one of the great marks of the ministry of Jesus. In the 53rd chapter of Isaiah, we have that well-known and glorious description of his atoning work. I suppose Isaiah chapter 53 is essentially the atonement chapter. And the closing verse reads like this. Having described how Jesus came to the cross as the sin offering and took his place there, the final verse says, therefore will I divide him a portion with the great, and he shall divide the spoil with the strong. Because he hath poured out his soul unto death, and he was numbered with the transgressors, and he bare the sin of many, and made intercession for the transgressors. You'll notice that there are four things recorded there of Jesus. He hath poured out his soul unto death. The scripture says, Leviticus 17:11, the soul of all flesh is in the blood. Jesus poured out his soul unto death when he poured out every drop of his blood. He was numbered with the transgressors. He was crucified with the two thieves. He bare the sin of many. He became the sin offering for us all. And he made intercession for the transgressors. He made intercession from the cross. He said, Father, forgive them, for they know not what they do. The judgment that is due to them, let it come upon me. And it did. And then in Hebrews, the 7th chapter, we read about Jesus after death, resurrection, and ascension as our high priest at God's right hand. And it says there in Hebrews chapter 7 and verse 24, but this man, Jesus Christ, because he continueth ever, hath an unchangeable priesthood, one that never passes from him. Wherefore he is able also to save them to the utmost that come unto God by him, seeing he ever liveth to make intercession for them. If you study the life and ministry of Jesus, you arrive at some rather interesting time comparison. He spent 30 years in obscurity in perfect family life. 3.5 years in dramatic, powerful ministry, and nearly 2,000 years in intercession. That's what he's been doing since he ascended. He ever liveth to make intercession for us. If we turn again to Isaiah, the 59th chapter, we find a terrible list of the sins of God's backslidden people. And bear in mind that the 59th chapter of Isaiah is written to backsliders, to people who've known God and turned from him, to people who are religious but in rebellion against God. And the list is a terrible one. I cannot go into it all, but I'll just begin in the 12th verse of this list. For our transgressions are multiplied before thee, and our sins testify against us. For our transgressions are with us, and as for our iniquities, we know them. In transgressing and lying against the Lord, and departing away from our God, speaking oppression and revolt, conceiving and uttering from the heart words of falsehood, and judgment is turned away backward, and justice standeth afar off, for truth is fallen in the street, and equity cannot enter. Yea, truth faileth, and he that departeth from evil maketh himself a prey. And the Lord saw it, and it displeased him that there was no judgment. And he saw that there was no man, and wondered that there was no intercessor. Gradually, I believe, the Lord has been showing me that this fearful list of the failings of God's people, the religious people, comes to its climax with that statement, there was no intercessor. And I believe that when there is no intercessor to be found amongst God's people, that is the supreme mark of our failure in our responsibility to God and to man. And I wonder, as God looks across this large congregation this morning, how he feels about you. I wonder whether he wonders that there is no man and that there's no intercessor. In a congregation this size, I'll guarantee we have many critics. But I wonder whether there's an intercessor. As a Christian, God didn't call you to criticize, but he has placed upon you a responsibility to intercede. The people who fail in intercession are usually the most critical. I want to speak to you now about what it means to intercede, what is involved, and I want to take some patterns from the great saints of the Bible. And I believe the greatest saints were often the greatest intercessors, the men that were closest to the heart of God. I want to begin with Abraham. Turn with me, if you will, or follow with me as I read in Genesis chapter 18. Genesis, the 18th chapter. In this scene, the Lord, with two angels, comes to visit the tent of Abraham. And Abraham entertains the Lord and the angels. He kills the calf. He feeds them. It's a very remarkable, wonderful picture. The Lord and his two angels enjoying the hospitality of Abraham's home. And then at the end, the scene comes to this climax. The Lord said, in Genesis 18, verse 17, shall I hide from Abraham that thing which I do? Seeing Abraham is my close personal friend, shall I not share my plans and thoughts with him? And in Amos 3:3, it says, the Lord God will do nothing, but he maketh known his secrets to his servants the prophets. I'd like to offer you this thought, that if God is willing to share his secrets with you, you better know how to keep them. Because if God shares his secrets and you spread them abroad, he won't share the next one with you. And then the Lord unfolds to Abraham his purpose. And he begins here in verse 20. In Genesis 18:20, the Lord said, because the cry of Sodom and Gomorrah is great, and because their sin is very grievous, I will go down now and see whether they have done altogether according to the cry of it, which is come unto me, and if not, I will know. God is very, very just. He doesn't accept hearsay evidence. He says, I've had a lot of bad reports from Sodom and Gomorrah, but I'm not going merely by what I hear. I'm going to go down and inspect the situation for myself, and then I'll take appropriate action. Now, Abraham was very much concerned about Sodom and Gomorrah because his nephew, who was in a certain sense in a backslidden condition, Lot, was living there in Sodom. And Abraham knew that if judgment came upon Sodom, Lot and his family would be part of that judgment. So there follows a very fascinating discussion between the Lord and Abraham. And it says, the men, that's the two angels, turned their faces from thence and went toward Sodom. But Abraham stood yet before the Lord. Now that's the position of the intercessor. Abraham stood in front of the Lord and said, Lord, hold on a moment. Don't go just yet. I've got something to say to you. In a sense, he held the Lord back. That's intercession. And Abraham drew near and said, wilt thou also destroy the righteous with the wicked? Peradventure, there be 50 righteous within the city. Wilt thou also destroy and not spare the place for the 50 righteous that are therein? That be far from thee to do after this manner, to slay the righteous with the wicked, and that the righteous should be as the wicked. That be far from thee. Shall not the judge of all the earth do right? I would say it takes some courage to talk to the Lord like that. And I marvel at Abraham's intense conviction that God had to be absolutely just. And I believe there's a very important lesson for us. Abraham states the principle, and by implication, the Lord accepts it, that it would be totally unjust for God ever to deal with the righteous as he deals with the wicked. That if God ever brings judgment upon the wicked, it would be totally out of keeping with his character and contrary to his justice to let that judgment fall upon the righteous. I wonder whether you believe that. You better make your mind up, because it affects you. In Psalm 91 it said, to the believer, 1,000 shall fall at thy side, and 10,000 at thy right hand, but it shall not come near thee.

only with thine eyes shalt thou behold and see the reward of the wicked. Whatever comes as the reward of wickedness, whatever is God's judgment upon wickedness, it must not touch the righteous. He can be right in the midst of it. 1,000 can fall at his side, 10,000 at his right hand. But God's justice is pledged that his judgment shall not fall upon the righteous. How much we need to understand this. You know the trouble with most Christians? They don't know whether they're righteous or not. That's the truth. If I've been justified by faith in Jesus Christ, I've been made righteous with his righteousness. And if I know that, stand on it, and live according to it, no judgment due to the wicked should ever touch me. Now let's add one thing. I will be persecuted for righteousness' sake. The Bible says everyone that will live godly in Christ Jesus shall suffer persecution. But let's notice there's a vital, basic difference between persecution for righteousness' sake and judgment for wickedness. Persecution for righteousness comes upon the righteous from the wicked. Judgment for wickedness comes up from God who is righteous upon the wicked. Now we all are called to endure persecution. None of us who are believers should ever endure God's judgment upon the wicked. I believe if you really understand that, you'll heave a sigh of relief. But as I say, the majority of Christians really don't know where they stand. In Luke 21, Jesus spoke about the close of this age. And right at the end of his message, speaking to his disciples, he said, "Watch and pray always, that ye may be counted worthy to escape all these things that shall come upon the earth, and to stand before the Son of Man." He indicated that it was the will of God for his disciples to escape the judgments of God that were coming upon the wicked earth. And that's in line with the whole teaching of Scripture. But he said, you better be watching and praying. Because if you're not watching and praying, you won't qualify to escape. And then he said, watch and pray that ye may be counted worthy. Notice that. Were you worthy to be saved? No. You were saved by grace. You didn't merit it. You couldn't deserve it. But when you have been saved, you are required to lead such a life of righteousness that it would be unrighteous of God to judge you with the wicked. That's the Christian life. We need a very sharp distinction between the righteous and the wicked. At the end of this age, don't let the lines get blurred because you might be on the wrong side. Jesus said in the 22nd chapter of Revelation, said, the time is at hand. He that is unrighteous, let him be still more unrighteous. He that is filthy, let him be still more filthy. He that is righteous, let him be still more righteous. And he that is holy, let him be still more holy. There's a wider and wider gulf coming between the righteous and the unrighteous, the filthy and the holy. The unrighteous and the filthy are going to get worse, but the righteous and the holy are going to get better. You better know which company you're in. I deplore the teaching which gives Christians a fatalistic, passive attitude towards world affairs. Don't you know, Brother Prince, that everything is getting worse? No, I don't. And if you find that in the Bible, show me. I have never found it there. It says, wicked men and seducers shall wax worse and worse. If I'm not a wicked man or a seducer, that doesn't apply to me. You know what I believe? I believe some things are getting worse and worse, and some things are getting better and better. And I want to tell you, I'm amongst the things that are getting better and better. All right, we'll go back to Abraham now. Abraham said, Lord, if there were 50 righteous in that city, would you spare the city? The Lord said, yes. Abraham said, what about 45? God said, all right, 45. This is the Prince paraphrased version. So Abraham took a deep breath. He said, Lord,
How about if there were only 40? The Lord said, all right, 40. Abraham took a deeper breath still, and he said, Lord, how about 30? Abraham took a deeper breath still, and he said, Lord, how about 30?

person. That is a tremendous revelation. I've tried to ascertain approximately the population of Sodom in the days of Abraham. Without going into the reasoning, I have come to believe that Sodom was a major city and that its population could not have been less than 10,000 persons. And God said, for the sake of 10 righteous persons, I'll spare a city of 10,000 who are wicked. Now, you don't have to be a mathematician to arrive at the proportion. It's 1 in 1,000. That's a very interesting proportion. Without going into too much detail, it recurs. In Job 33:23, it says, if there be with him an interpreter, one among 1,000, that can show unto man his righteousness. So, the interpreter is 1 in 1,000. And then, again, in Ecclesiastes 7:28, Solomon says, searching amongst men, I have found 1 in 1,000. It seems to be the proportion that indicates a man of outstanding righteousness. God says, if I can find 10 outstandingly righteous persons in Sodom, I'll spare 10,000 for their sake. 1 for 1,000. I like to apply this to modern America. Population of America today is somewhere around 210 million. You take that proportion, it would require 210,000 righteous persons to obtain mercy for America. Do you believe there are 210,000 persons in America that qualify? Are you one of them? A very, very practical question. Not abstract, not theology. It concerns life and death. I hear people that speak about God's judgment falling upon America. And let me say, America merits God's judgment. There's no doubt about that. But when I hear people talk in an almost offhand way about the judgment of God falling upon America, I wonder whether they know what they're talking about. Because to me, it's a horrible picture. I picture devastated cities, parents and children separated, hunger and disease stalking the land, little children with their bellies distended with hunger, crying for parents who are dead. I've seen a little of these things. I've been in 2 wars. I've lived in countries where famine is a reality. I believe that any man who had a message from God would deliver it with tears. Jeremiah predicted fearful disasters that came on his people, but he was known as the weeping prophet. And when the people of Jesus' time were asked who they thought he might be, the one prophet that they thought he might be was Jeremiah. Because I believe Jeremiah was a young man, and he was a man of deep compassion and concern for the sins of his people. And when people talk emptily about judgment, without compassion and without concern, I really question whether they've got their message from God. I'm not belittling or minimizing the possibility of God's judgment. In fact, it's because I'm so concerned about it that I'm preaching about it. I'd like to take another picture of an intercessor, and that's Moses. In the book of Exodus, the 32nd chapter, we see here a tremendous picture

0: Moses had gone up Mount Sinai to commune with God and receive from him the covenant. He'd been gone something like 40 days, and Israel said, Moses is gone. As for this man Moses, which brought us out of Egypt, they said, we don't know what's become of him. We need a god. Come on, Aaron, make us a god. So Aaron took all their golden earrings, melted them together, and made a molten calf. And then Israel started to dance around it and worship it. Moses was up at the top of the mountain with the Lord. And the Lord interrupted their conversation and said, Moses, you ought to know what's going on down at the foot of the mountain. And there follows a conversation which is so intimate that it is in a sense amusing. And every time I read it, it causes me to smile. Neither God nor Moses would accept responsibility for Israel. Each of them pushed the responsibility back onto the other. I'll read it here in the King James. I may just change a few words. Exodus 32, verse 7. The Lord said unto Moses, go, get thee down, for thy people, which thou broughtest out of the land of Egypt, have corrupted themselves. They have turned aside quickly out of the way. They have made them a molten calf and have worshipped it. I'm not reading everything, but just the outline. Verse 9, the Lord said unto Moses, I have seen this people, and behold, it is a stiff-necked people. Now therefore let me alone, that my wrath may wax hot against them, and that I may consume them, and I will make of thee a great nation. I want you to notice that God saw that he couldn't do it unless Moses would let him alone. And he said, Moses, get out of my way and let me deal with these people. And he said, what's more, I'll redeem my promise to Abraham, Isaac, and Jacob. I promised to make of them a great nation out of their descendants, but I'll do it out of you. Wouldn't that appeal to your ego? Blot out the people. After all, they've been nothing but a burden on me since I got them out of Egypt. And start again with me, God, and I'll be the great ancestor of this people. Moses didn't react that way. Verse 11, Moses besought the Lord his God and said, Lord, why doth thy wrath wax hot against thy people, which thou hast brought forth out of the land of Egypt? Lord, they're not mine, they're yours. I couldn't handle them. You're the one to deal with them. And then he says in verse 12, and I want you to notice his supreme concern was for God's glory. He said, why should the Egyptians speak and say, for mischief did he bring them out, to slay them in the mountains, and to consume them from the face of the earth? Turn from thy fierce wrath, and repent of this evil against thy people. And then he reminded God of his promises and his covenant. Remember Abraham, Isaac, and Israel thy servants, to whom thou swearest by thine own self, and saidst unto them, I will multiply your seed as the stars of heaven, and all this land that I have spoken of will I give unto your seed, and they shall inherit it forever. And the Lord repented of the evil which he thought to do unto his people. See, Moses was concerned for God's reputation. He said, God, if you bring these people out and then they perish in the mountains, the Egyptians will say, well, you had an evil intention against them when you brought them out.
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2: I was the oldest of 12 children who grew up on farms, a whole series of them because Dad was a sharecropper. He was never mean, but because of his poverty, he was tight with money and possessions. Mother was the opposite, quick to share food with hungry people who came to our door during the Depression. Our home was sort of a part-time rescue mission because she not only fed people, she prayed for them as well and quoted the Bible. So I never doubted the reality of God. And when I married, my wife and I were active in church. Then an evangelist came and said, "Unless you have God's brand on your heart, you're a maverick in the herd." Well, that made me angry at first. Thinking about it worked, though, I knew he was right and committed my life to Christ right then and there. I knew God was calling me to his work, so I held prayer meetings during our breaks and Bible study during lunch hour. I handed out tracts and rented movies, too. One movie I rented was from Pacific Garden Mission, which made me realize we had no rescue mission in town. We had a lot of opposition to the idea when word got around that I felt God wanted us to start a rescue mission, but we persisted in prayer, and God opened doors like you wouldn't believe. I had no education or training, but I was obedient to God. And we started 7 rescue missions in Maryland, Virginia, Pennsylvania, and West Virginia. Listen to God, and he will give you the desires of your heart. I know. I'm Jim Resch. If the Son therefore shall make you free, you shall be free indeed.
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1: Becky Thompson manages a Facebook group where over a million moms pray for each other every night. Here's what she's learned from the experience.
0: All you have to say is the name of the Lord, and He comes. He brings everything that He is when you ask for any part of Him.
1: 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Billy Graham explains.
2: Here is Christ's own promise. And all things, whatsoever ye shall ask in prayer, believing ye shall receive. God answers prayer.
1: When you reach out to God in prayer, you can rest assured that He will answer you, no matter what.
2: Turn to Him. With God, nothing is impossible. No problem is too difficult. No burden too heavy for His love.
1: If you'd like to pray with someone right now to trust your life to Jesus Christ, call us at 855-255-PRAY. We're the Billy Graham Evangelistic Association.

Merciful Father, you are sovereign over all. You are a perfect Heavenly Father and desire the best for your children. You always give us exactly what we need in your own way and in your own time. You are not a finite, erring, or sinful Father, but a faithful Father. We are so fallen and fallible, but you are faithful forever. Your Son taught us to pray that your will would be done on earth as it is in heaven. This day, may we adjust our will to your will. We pray not to change your mind, but to find your mind, your plan for our lives, so that we may truly live in freedom and fulfillment. In Jesus' name.

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1: I had been in Vietnam only 2 days when a grenade attack nearly killed me. If I had died, I would have gone to hell. Growing up, I had many chances to follow God's way, but I was always afraid of what others would think of me. I chose to smoke and drink with friends. I joined the Navy after graduating from high school. While I was stationed in Connecticut, I met Grace, and we fell in love. Then I received orders for rivercraft assault in Vietnam. Grace spent a week with me before I left for Saigon. A shipmate and I were walking down the street when someone tossed a grenade that severed a femoral artery, ripped into my left lung and carotid artery. An army medic saved my life. When I woke up in the ward, I thanked God for sparing my life. A doctor told me that 90% of wounds like mine don't make it. I spent nearly 2 years in rehabilitation. Grace and I married and had a son. Then I re-enlisted in the Navy and became a welding tech. We were based in San Diego next to a Christian who shared the gospel with us and took us to church. But once again, I was afraid to go forward and commit to Christ. Then I read a book that opened my eyes to deception, and I prayed to receive Christ as Savior. I spent 2 years in Guam studying the Bible under a godly chaplain and was never afraid to share Jesus with my shipmates after that. I'm Ray Young on my way to heaven. If the Son, therefore, shall make you free, you shall be free indeed.
0: 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Free Indeed is a production of Pacific Garden Mission, 1458 South Canal Street, Chicago, Illinois, 60607. 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
2: Father's Day can make a man feel good or miserable depending upon how he raised his children. Although I grew up feeling loved in my family and I rejoiced when our own children were born, I let the world come between me and them. Ours was a happy marriage until World War II came along and I joined the Navy. That's when I started drinking and alcohol became the center of my life. When I returned home after the war, I hardly knew my kids or cared about their activities. I wanted to go out drinking to celebrate, but my wife refused. She had given her life to Christ, and she had the whole church praying for me. As the children grew, I missed seeing them in Christmas plays and missed their graduation from grammar school because I was sitting in a bar somewhere. One night I couldn't sleep. I lay there thinking about all the lost years, the wasted years, and I vowed to stop drinking. I did, too. By then, one of my sons had a drinking problem, too. That year, I was stricken with rheumatoid arthritis. We moved to Arizona, which didn't help. Then we moved back to Kentucky, where I was raised. I finally talked to God, telling Him my failures and turning my life over to Jesus. The relief I felt as the burden of guilt was lifted is beyond description. Put your trust in the Lord Jesus Christ, and He will make you a better father or mother. I wish I had trusted Him sooner. I'm Sherman Barrett. If the Son, therefore, shall make you free, you shall be free indeed.
1: If you would like to be free from the weight of sin by receiving Jesus Christ as Lord and Savior, or maybe you have questions about it, call 1-888-NEED-HIM right now. 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

0: broken loneliness. It creates coldness in the warmth, darkness in the light, aloneness in a crowd. But there is relief.
1: Jesus came to a man one time that was lonely and sick and paralyzed. 38 years he'd sat in the same spot, lonely and tired, without a friend. And Jesus looked at him and said, "Do you need a friend?" And he said, "Yes." This bundle of loneliness and human pain had been buffeted by the surging tides of thousands of people. But Jesus singled him out. He became his friend that day and he healed him.
0: Jesus says yes to everyone who asks him to forgive their sins and be their friend. A friend like no one else could ever be.
1: He offers you forgiveness. 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
0: Haven't you waited long enough? 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That's billygraham.org. We are gathering.

0: Earth, formed to be inhabited. 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Does life exist in outer space? Well, the Bible never directly addresses questions about extraterrestrials, but it gives us principles we can apply to these questions. The Bible tells us God formed Earth to be inhabited. Earth is God's footstool and the focus of His attention. It was to Earth that God sent His Son, Jesus. But the other heavenly bodies were created as signs for days, seasons, months, and years. Other passages tell us the heavens were created to give God glory. The difference in purpose suggests that the Earth is unique as a home for life. Starting with God's Word, we don't expect to find alien life.
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0: 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Pacific Garden Mission presents Free Indeed.
1: John Sanders always had a talent for getting into trouble. He often wondered if it was because his parents died when he was young and his sister had to raise him. John dropped out of school at 16 and went to Chicago to live with his older brother. He even finished a tour in the Army with an honorable discharge. But after that, John drifted into drugs. To support his drug habit, he turned to crime and dealing, which landed him in prison. He served the whole 4 years and learned how to commit burglary. Back on the streets, John was arrested for strong-arming a drunk and served another 2 years. Thinking he was hopeless, John didn't even try to change, just kept on dealing and stealing. He planned a burglary with an accomplice and again was caught and sent to prison. There, the chaplain said, "Jesus loves you, John, but he hates the things you're doing." When he got out again, it was January and freezing, so John went to Pacific Garden Mission to keep warm and have a place to sleep. There he learned how we all sin, but the God of the second chance sent his only son to die in our place. Who could turn down an offer like that? John prayed to receive Jesus Christ as his Savior that morning. Christ took away the desire for drugs and cigarettes, too. He changed John's hopelessness into hope. For his remaining years, John Sanders was a faithful follower of Christ, active in his church and always ready to tell everyone

0: To some people, following Jesus Christ is foolishness. But as Billy Graham taught, God has a different perspective.
1: 1 Corinthians 3:18 says, "If any man among you seemeth to be wise in this world, let him become a fool that he may be wise. For the wisdom of this world is foolishness with God."
0: So while some people may think you're a fool for believing in Jesus, the truth is that it would actually be foolish not to.
1: Those of us that know Christ have the best of both worlds. We have Christ in our hearts. The Holy Spirit produces love and joy and peace. And then we have all glory ahead, eternity forever with Him. You have to make a choice. Are you going to continue to be a fool in the sight of God? Or are you going to become another kind of fool, the Christ fool?
0: You can learn more about making that choice for Christ at findpeacewithgod.net. We're the Billy Graham Evangelistic Association.

0: It's time to pray with Pastor Carter Conlon.
1: Psalm 44, beginning at verse 1. We have heard with our ears, O God, our fathers have told us, the deeds you did in their days, in days of old. You drove out the nations with your hand, but them you planted. You afflicted the peoples and cast them out. They did not gain possession of the land by their own sword, nor did their own arm save them. But it was your right hand, your arm, and the light of your countenance, because you favored them. You and I would do well today to revisit the record of how faithful God has been to those who have gone before us. They were as weak as we appear to be, as powerless as we seem, and as determined as we ought to be. They simply wanted all that God had for them. And He did for them what only He can do. So the question is, how badly do you want God to do something for you? It's time to pray.
0: You can make a difference. Visit itstimetopray.org.

0: Out of Zion will go forth the law and the word of the Lord from Jerusalem.
1: From the
0: miles
1: of Unshackled,
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3: Daniel Thorson was the youngest of three sons born to middle-aged Norwegian immigrants. They took him to church, but God meant little to Dan. By 13, he was smoking and drinking beer. At 16 came drugs, even after he joined the Marines, which lasted 2.5 years and ended with a dishonorable discharge. His first marriage lasted a year. During 4 years in prison for a drug deal, he got his GED and 2 years of junior college. When he got out, he married again, and a daughter was born. That marriage lasted 3 years. The drugs continued. That's when I met Dan, and we lived together. But his lies and cheating were too much for me, and I threw him out after 4 years. His newly saved brother tried to warn him, but Dan was deaf to the truth. After 5 years of living like an animal, he moved in with a drug dealer and was strung out all the time. One night, he knew he had to leave, or he would die. So he walked out, asked God to help him, and called his brother, who explained the way of salvation. Dan received Christ as his Savior and gave up drugs completely after 27 years as an addict. God brought me back into Dan's life, and that's when I was saved. We got married even though Dan was HIV positive. He spent his last years serving the Lord through an AIDS ministry. I know Dan would want me to tell you, whatever has you bound, Jesus will set you free. And if the Son therefore shall make you free, you shall be free indeed.
2: If you would like to be free from the weight of sin by receiving Jesus Christ as Lord and Savior, or maybe you have questions about it, call 1-888-NEED-HIM right now. 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
1: Welcome to Scripture on Creation. I'm Scott Kump.
2: And I'm Dr. Ben Scripture.
1: Dr. Scripture, when we talked before recording our program today, you said you wanted to talk about monogamy.
2: Yes, monogamy. You know what that is, don't you, Scott?
1: Well, it's that hobby where you fold paper into all kinds of shapes like flowers or pterodactyls or whatever.
2: No, that's origami.
1: Oh, okay.
2: Monogamy is the practice of having a single mate.
1: Now, that is sad. Everyone should have more than one mate.
2: Scott, I don't think we're talking about the same thing. We're not in Australia. I'm talking about a husband or wife, not buddies.
1: Oh, so we're going to talk about being married to one person.
2: Mm-hmm.
1: How does that relate to creation?
2: Well, don't you think Adam and Eve were monogamous?
1: Well, yeah.
2: I think so. And I think we can be very sure that that was God's intention for them when he created them. Genesis 2:24 says, "A man shall leave his mother and his father and be joined to his wife, and they shall become one flesh." And referring to that statement in the creation account, Jesus, when teaching on divorce with his disciples in Matthew 19:5, he said, "For this reason a man shall leave his father and mother and be joined to his wife, and the two shall become one flesh. So they are no longer two, but one flesh. What therefore God has joined together, let no man separate." Well, they said to him, "Why then did Moses command to give her a certificate of divorce and send her away?" Jesus said to them, "Because of your hardness of heart, Moses permitted you to divorce your wives. But from the beginning, it has not been this way." So notice Jesus points out, it was from the beginning. In other words, when God created the man and the woman, they were to stay together as one husband and one wife. Now, why didn't it stay that way?
1: Well, Jesus said because of the hardness of men's heart. In a word, sin.
2: Exactly. Sin changed everything. And that fact relates to what I wanted to discuss in our program today. We know the divorce of a husband and wife happens because of sin, but what about having multiple wives or husbands?
1: That's called polygamy.
2: Very good, Scott. Polygamy. More than one wife or husband. But the practice of having multiple wives is far more common than multiple husbands. And it's not my goal to make this more complicated than it already is. But as I studied this subject, I learned something about the terminology. The specific term for a man having more than one wife at the same time is called polygyny. And the term for a woman having more than one husband at the same time is polyandry. The broader umbrella term is polygamy. So, Scott, a few days ago, if someone had asked me what the term was for a man living with multiple wives, I would have said polygamy and technically would have been wrong. But back to what I wanted to discuss. I was having a conversation with my only wife, Karen, about the practice of having multiple wives. We were noting the huge number of wives King Solomon had, which he would have learned from, of all people, King David, his father.
1: Yep.
2: And in both cases, the consequences were disastrous. But where did polygyny start? Do you have an idea, Scott?
1: You know, wasn't there a man named Lamech way back near Adam that had two wives? I think that's the first time multiple wives were mentioned in the Bible.
2: Yes. In Genesis 4, starting at verse 16, the genealogy of Cain is recorded. Cain became the father of Enoch. And then in verse 18, it says, "Now to Enoch was born Irad. And Irad became the father of Mahujael, and Mahujael became the father of Methushael." And let me point out, he's not to be confused with Methuselah. "And Methushael became the father of Lamech. Lamech took to himself two wives. The name of the one was Ada, and the name of the other Zillah." So notice the verse makes special mention that Lamech took two wives. Now, it's an argument from silence, but it seems likely that the reason this was mentioned because it was something different and related to Lamech's sinful character. When we read on in Genesis chapter 4 about Lamech, it says this, "Lamech said to his wives, Ada and Zillah, 'Listen to my voice, you wives of Lamech. Give heed to my speech. For I have killed a man for wounding me and a boy for striking me. If Cain is avenged sevenfold, then Lamech 77-fold.'" Here we see the first polygamist recorded in the Bible avenged himself on a person, maybe two, by killing them, and then basically boasting about it, comparing himself to be superior to Cain.
1: I would say the Bible portrays him very negatively.
2: Indeed. You know, pride, murderous revenge, and taking more than one wife. And I would suggest pride being the underlying source of those sins, all those sinful qualities being the result of the fall of Adam. So, in the beginning, in the perfect world, there was no pride, no revenge, no polygyny or polygamy, at least in the human race. But what about the animal kingdom? And this is the heart of what I wanted to consider. Could God have intended for the animals to also be monogamous? What we see today is animals having multiple partners, and it's the norm.
1: And it's usually one male fighting for dominance in a herd or other group of its own species. Then he has a whole passel of mates.
2: Can you think of an example of one, Scott?
1: Well, I think of lions. The males fight for dominance, and the winner gets the females, and the losers go off by themselves.
2: That's a good example. You know, interesting, we call the lion the king of the jungle.
1: Yep.
2: That's actually very anthropomorphic and rather dubious. Proud, aggressive, polygamous, sound like anyone we know?
1: Lamech comes to mind. Right. And how fitting, a group of lions is called a pride. Yeah.
2: Well, before we go on, I do want to make the point that I'm not saying, you know, lions or any other animals are sinners. This isn't a moral issue for them. It's only a sinful moral issue for men. But anyway, these characteristics are not the best. And I never thought of it that way before. The idea of a group of lions being a pride. But some other species whose males fight for dominance are gorillas, baboons, elephant seals, many species of deer or antelope, sperm whales, and the common pheasant.
1: Oh, wow.
2: But on the other hand, there are a number of species that don't take more than one mate. In fact, they generally mate for life. And I think many people will be surprised to learn what animals do mate for life. But before I talk about some of them, Scott, do you know any?
1: I think one of the more common ones is the Canada geese, which mate for life.
2: And that's right, they do. Now, to give full disclosure, I've gotten most of this information about which animals mate for life from various websites. So I don't claim all this information to be 100% accurate, but I think for the most part, it's reliable. So concerning the Canada goose, I found that Canada geese do mate for life and are known for their monogamous, long-term pair bonds, often staying together for over a decade. They generally choose a mate at age 2 or 3 and remain together year-round, with the male often defending the female and their nest during breeding season. Pairs stay together for many years, only seeking a new mate if their partner dies. So as much as I find Canada geese a nuisance in our area,
1: yeah,
2: because there are so many of them doing their business everywhere,
1: yep,
2: perhaps their success is the result of their admirable lifestyle. Other birds that mate for life are scarlet macaws, Atlantic puffins, trumpeter swans, sandhill cranes, and the pride of the red, white, and blue, bald eagles.
1: Yeah.
2: For the bald eagle, Nest building is used as a tool to strengthen the bond between mates. The couple continuously add sticks to the structure, which can reach 1,000 pounds in weight after many seasons, turning into a symbol of their faithfulness. They also co-parent, incubating the eggs and feeding the chicks that hatch. But the most amazing example of a bird mating for life, in my mind, is the most unlikely creature. It's the black vulture.
1: The vulture? Didn't we do a program some time ago where you said the vulture's defense mechanism was to projectile vomit at its harassers?
2: Scott, actually, that was the turkey vulture.
1: Oh, what a turkey.
2: And I don't know if they mate for life, but the black vulture, which apparently doesn't projectile vomit at people, does mate for life. After a male locates a female, a courtship ritual takes place. After the eggs are laid, both partners share the workload of incubating the eggs by taking 24-hour shifts.
1: Interesting.
2: But what sets black vultures apart is how they enforce their monogamy. If a mate is caught philandering in public, the rest of the flock brutally attacks it, forcing it to retreat to the marital nest. The act dissuades the others from considering infidelity in the future.
1: That is amazing. The virtuous black vulture.
2: So now, enough of birds that mate for life. Some mammals that do include beavers, coyotes, old field mice, gray wolves, and a little antelope called a dik-dik. It's unusual for a species of antelope to mate for life because in most species, the males fight for dominance of the herd. But dik-diks do not travel in packs and live as monogamous pairs until one or the other dies. The last mammal I'll mention is the gibbon. Their calls draw two gibbons of the opposite sex together to mate for life. The paired couple sings duets to create a song unique to their relationship.
1: Wow.
2: These long, loud, and well-coordinate duets are performed during intimate moments like mutual grooming or when the pair is separated.
1: Dr. Scripture, birds and mammals are quote-unquote more advanced life forms. What about examples of simpler ones like insects?
2: You're not going to believe this, Scott. Not very many insects mate for life, but of all the insects, cockroaches do.
1: Cockroaches.
2: Yes.
1: Maybe another example of success as a result of doing things right.
2: I don't know about that. But another more simple animal that mates for life is the shingleback lizard. They seem to seek out the same mate every breeding season, forming a bond lasting 10 to 15 years, something very rare in lizards. The bond remains even after death when the lizards stay on with their mates killed on the road for several days, licking and nudging their better halves. Finally, then, the seahorse is one of many marine animals that mate for life. And whether it's related or not, the seahorse male gives birth to the young.
1: Wow. Well, all I can say to that is, God really does have a sense of humor.
2: I agree, Scott. And we also know that God has a sense of propriety.
1: Yep.
2: And given how many creatures do mate for life, it makes me wonder if that was God's original intention for animals as well as man. And it was only after the fall that polygamous relationships in man as well as animals developed. The common practice of fighting for dominance to keep multiple mates for the victorious male just doesn't seem fitting for a perfect creation. And one other observation that may be relevant to the question of God's original intent. Remember how God preserved the animals during the great flood?
1: Oh, yes, they came to Noah in pairs. I think the Bible even says explicitly a male and his female.
2: That's exactly right. As Noah finished preparations of the ark, I'll have you read Genesis 7, 1 and 2.
1: Then the Lord said to Noah, "Enter the ark, you and all your household, for you alone I have seen to be righteous before me in this time. You shall take with you of every clean animal by sevens, a male and his female, and of the animals that are not clean, two, a male and his female."
2: And then the idea of by twos is repeated in verses 7 through 9. Then Noah and his sons and his wife and his sons' wives with him entered the ark because of the water of the flood, of clean animals and animals that are not clean, and birds and everything that creeps on the ground. There went into the ark to Noah by twos, male and female, as God had commanded Noah. And that's not what I say. That's what Scripture says.

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1: From the files of Unshackled, Pacific Garden Mission presents Free Indeed.
2: I was 10 years old when Mother hanged herself in the garage. She had been a prisoner of the Germans during World War II, and bad memories overwhelmed her. Although my parents had taken my brother and me to Sunday school, I soon took up smoking and shoplifting and, above all, swearing. By the time I graduated from high school, I was drinking and fighting regularly. I began using drugs in college, and then I joined the Army, another form of running away from myself. Even in the paratroops, I sought and found the drug addicts, and we used every kind of drug we could get. I refused to try heroin, though. I had few friends because I didn't trust anyone. Above all, I didn't trust God for allowing Mother to die like that. One night, while tripping on acid, a friend and I played records at the base's football stadium. The MPs came and arrested us, putting me in a little room where I hallucinated that a poster on the wall came to life and threatened to shoot me. I was terrified and cried out to God, after which I wept for the sorry mess I had made of my life. They let me go back to my barracks to await a court-martial. There I began reading the Bible, and after several weeks, the charges were dropped. I went home on leave, and my aunt took me to church. She had been praying for me since Mom's death. That Sunday, I received Christ as my Savior, and He filled the emptiness in my heart and gave me peace. I'm Jim Jackson. If the Son, therefore, shall make you free, you shall be free indeed.
1: If you would like to be free from the weight of sin by receiving Jesus Christ as Lord and Savior, or maybe you have questions about it, call 1-888-NEED-HIM right now. Free Indeed is a production of Pacific Garden Mission, 1458 South Canal Street, Chicago, Illinois, 60607. 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

0: the Bible. The sports arena is often used to illustrate the Christian life.
1: As we get closer to the Super Bowl, Billy Graham has a reminder that life is not a spectator sport.
0: We enjoy watching people who have achieved a standard of excellence, and we can learn from their skill and determination. But in life, each of us has a special role to play, a unique race to run, which can never begin until we voluntarily step on the track.
1: Billy Graham is using a metaphor to describe our walk with God, who wants an active, personal relationship with us.
0: He will use every situation of life to remind us of His love for us and our need of Him. We are His children, and He desires a relationship with Him that comes only through His Son, Jesus Christ, who died on the cross and rose again.
1: Learn more about running the race at findpeacewithgod.net. We're the Billy Graham Evangelistic Association.

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0: SRN News, I'm Rich Thomason in Washington. Looks like the Iranian regime is safe, at least for the moment.
1: President Donald Trump says he's holding off on a planned attack of Iran. Trump made this announcement on his Truth Social platform. He said he made the decision after talking to the leaders of Saudi Arabia, the United Arab Emirates, and Qatar.
0: Correspondent Jonathan Gambrell, Mr. Trump giving Tehran a bit more time to agree to a deal acceptable to him, and that would include the Iranians agreeing to give up their pursuit of nuclear weapons. Deadly attack at a large Southern California mosque.
2: Police in San Diego say two teenage suspects opened fire at the Islamic Center of San Diego, killing three men before killing themselves.
3: We are considering this a hate crime until it's not.
2: Police Chief Scott Wall.
3: So we have our two suspects that are deceased. We have three victims at the Islamic Center. All three are adults, for a total of five people that are deceased.
2: Aerial footage showed more than a dozen children holding hands and being walked out of the parking lot during the police response.
3: All of the kids are safe.
2: Wall says a security guard was among the victims and that the two suspects were found dead in a vehicle stopped in the middle of a road nearby. Audio courtesy KGTV. I'm Jennifer King.
0: Service on New York's Long Island Railroad slated to resume later today. A tentative contract ends a three-day strike that closed the LIRR. Voters in several states going to the polls today in primaries. In Kentucky, incumbent Republican Congressman and Trump foe Thomas Massie being challenged by Trump-endorsed candidate Ed Galrine. Acting Attorney General Todd Blanche goes to Capitol Hill today, his first congressional testimony since taking over at the Department of Justice. On Wall Street, the Dow futures are down 83 points. NASDAQ futures off 202 points. This is SRN News. Americans answer questions about God and the country.
4: The Pew Research Center seems to have found an issue on which the general public is largely in agreement. To the question, does God favor the United States over all other nations, the vast majority of respondents said no. Not even 10% of any religious group said yes. 66% of the general public believes that God does not favor any one country over all the others. Amongst organized religious groups, the percentages are even higher. Michael Harrington reporting.
0: According to a new study from West Virginia University, most adults who attend religious services go to several different churches at least occasionally. The report indicates roughly 12% of all adults who attend services go to multiple congregations regularly, and 45% do so from time to time. Of those who attend multiple congregations, about three-quarters attend two congregations, and the rest attend three or more. This is SRN News. Golf's second major of the year is won by an Englishman for the first time in more than a century.
5: Aaron Rye's victory in this year's PGA Championship at Aronimink was a historic moment over 100 years in the making.
6: To be, a person that's the first one to have won it in such a long time from England is an amazing thing and something to be extremely proud of.
5: On Sunday, Rye became the first English-born golfer to win the PGA since Jim Barnes in 1919.
6: Extremely, extremely proud. There's a lot of incredible and historic English players over those 100 years who have gone on to achieve incredible things and had phenomenal careers.
5: The 31-year-old Rye is the first player of Indian heritage to win a major. I'm Geffen Coolball.
0: Former Los Angeles police detective Mark Furman has died. He pleaded no contest to a perjury charge relating to his testimony at the O.J. Simpson murder trial. More details at SRNNews.com.
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9: I was despised and rejected as a child from the time my mother ran off with a stranger and left me with my grandmother. Dad was away in the Navy. For 9 years, my sister and I were handed from one relative to another. I did all kinds of jobs between the ages of 10 and 13. Then I got fed up and headed for Florida. There, a kind woman with a parrot gave me a sandwich and juice and taught me to sing At the Cross with her parrot. The police returned me to Norfolk, but I soon started working my way west to find my dad. I was 16 by the time I found him. Dad wasn't happy to see me, but I lived with him while I went to school and worked part-time in an office. One day, Mother called and wanted me to visit her in San Francisco. I hadn't seen her since I was 3 years old. She met me at the bus station with her husband and children, and for once in my life, someone was glad to see me. Her husband taught me to play guitar, songs that he sang to the glory of God. The whole family loved the Lord and took me to church with them. I only went to church so I could learn guitar, but as I listened to the songs and the sermons, I learned that Jesus, too, was despised and rejected, yet he gave his life for us so we could have our sins forgiven. I gave my life to Christ, and he gave me the acceptance I never had, the purpose I always wanted. I joined the Navy and married a missionary's daughter in Japan, and today we serve the Lord wherever he chooses. I'm Tom Swanner, and if the Son, therefore, shall make you free, you shall be free indeed.
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0: Bible indicates that time is a mystery.
1: Billy Graham.
0: It is a paradox that while even a tiny child can tell us what time it is, not the profoundest philosopher can tell us what time itself is.
1: So, what should you be doing with the time you have?
0: Time has been given to you for the purpose of glorifying God in this life. Time has been given to you to have an encounter with the living God.
1: That encounter happens when you ask His Son, Jesus Christ, to forgive your sins and to take control of your life.
0: Ladies and gentlemen, the hour is late. Today is the day of salvation. Now you can accept Jesus Christ as your Savior. 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

0: The story of Lot in Genesis is better than any Hollywood blockbuster. Picture this. A man flees a city on the brink of catastrophic destruction, grabbing his family and running for their lives. His wife looks back to gaze upon everything she's leaving behind in a city stained by sin and instantly becomes a pillar of salt. He then escapes with his two daughters, who later deceive him into unthinkable acts to get what they believe has been unjustly taken from them. So what happens next? I'm Steve Schwetz, and in this study on Through the Bible, our teacher, Dr. J. Vernon McGee, walks us through the shocking and sobering experiences of Lot and Abraham, stories that serve as warnings for believers everywhere. Now, are you on the edge of your seat? Well, if so, take a deep breath and relax, because God's got this. Before we get started, though, let me share a few letters from our fellow listeners. First one comes from a listener in Washington, D.C. Thanks for the relentless effort of the entire staff to get the Word of God out to all nations of the world. I rejoice in hearing letters read from all over the world of what God's doing and how He's changing hearts and lives through the teaching of His Word, especially in remote areas where the Bible is rare or not easily available, or people cannot read or write. The stories are priceless and very encouraging. I listen daily on my way to work and on Sundays after church service. I learn so much from God's Word and benefit from the continual transformation of my life. I receive the prayer requests and pray for the program often. I also give toward the continual spread of His Word as God grants me grace. Thanks for the Bible bus passes that I prayerfully hand out. Thanks again for all that you do, especially those who travel often to different countries to see the effect and expansion of this great work. God's protection and grace continually be with you. Isn't that an encouraging letter? Thank you so much for your prayers, as well as the financial support and for helping us fling that seed. And here's a quick note. This is from Craig, who writes, I've been listening since 1990. You were instrumental in my coming to faith in Jesus as Savior. Thank you for all you've done and continue to do. Love and praying for you always. Well, Craig, it is great to hear from you. And as always, I'm going to be saving you a seat as we roll along through God's Word. Now, what's your story? Remember, it's letter month, and we really do want to hear what God's doing in your life as we study His Word together. So just you can find us if you want on social media. That's a way. You can look for Through the Bible with J. Vernon McGee on Facebook, Instagram, and X. And you can always email us at BibleBus@ttb.org or write to us at Box 7100, Pasadena, California, 91109. In Canada, Box 25325, London, Ontario, N6C6B1. You can also drop us a note in our app or call and leave a message at 1-800-65-BIBLE. Okay, it's time to get started, so let's pray. Heavenly Father, thank you for strengthening our faith as we study your word. Lord, we ask that you would provide for those who live in challenging places. Grow our faith in you as our Savior and provider, and we ask this in the name of our great Savior, Jesus Christ. Amen. Well, we're off to Genesis 19 on Through the Bible with Dr. J. Vernon McGee.
1: Now, friends, today we return back to the 19th chapter of the book of Genesis. We are going to pick up at verse 6. Now, this is the chapter in which we see what we have called an example of blasted Christian life. This is an evidence of what today could happen to many believers, and it does happen to many believers. This man Lot had gone down into the city of Sodom. He did not realize it was the kind of a city that it was. I'm sure of that. But he got down there and found out that perversion was the order of the day. And he brought up his children, his sons and his daughters, in that atmosphere. Now, when he looked down there, and you will recall we saw that he pitched his tent toward Sodom. He looked down there, he saw the lovely streets and boulevards and parks and public buildings and the folk on the outside, but he did not see what they really were. Now, the sin of this city is so great that God is going to judge it. God is going to destroy the city. Now, let's draw a pretty sharp line here. There is today a gray area where there is a new attitude towards sin today. And it's not really as black as we once thought it was. And the church today is compromised till it's even pitiful. Right now, the press is reporting in Southern California that we have a church made up of those that are homosexuals and the pastor of the church, lo and behold, is also one. They all admit it. Now, may I say to you, the lesson of Sodom and Gomorrah is a lesson for this generation. Now, God's not accepting this kind of a church. The idea seems to be today that you can become a child of God and you can continue on in sin. God says that's impossible. You cannot do that. And this city of Sodom is an example of that, that you cannot continue in sin. This idea today that you can be a Christian and go on in sin is a tremendous mistake, and especially make light of it as I judge it's being made in this particular case. Now, that's what they were doing in Sodom and Gomorrah. Now, God destroyed these cities. Now, don't say we have a primitive view of God here and we have a better one today, because even after all, Jesus received sinners. He sure did. But when he got through with them, he had changed them. The harlot that came to him was no longer in that business. When she came to God, she changed. That's the thing that happened to other sinners. A publican came to him, and he left the seat of custom. He gave up that which was crooked, and he came to the Lord. Now, I begin reading at verse 6, and probably I should do it without comment. And Lot went out at the door unto them and shut the door after him. Now, the men of Sodom were outside the door, asking that these guests that he had, that they be turned out to them. Verse 7, and said, I pray you, brethren, do not so wickedly. That's the way Lot looked at it, and he'd been down there a long time, and it wasn't new morality to him, just old sin. Verse 8, behold now, I have two daughters which have not known man. Let me, I pray you, bring them out unto you, and do ye to them as good is in your eyes. Only unto these men do nothing, for therefore came they under the shadow of my roof. When a man entertained a guest, in that day he was responsible for it. And the thing was that he was willing to make this kind of a sacrifice to protect them. And they said, this is what that crowd outside, stand back. They said again, this one fella came into sojourn, he'll needs be a judge. You see, Lot was advancing in the political area there. Now will we deal worse with thee than with them. And they pressed sore upon the man, even Lot, and came near to break the door. But the man put forth their hand, pulled Lot into the house to them, and shut to the door. And they smote the men that were at the door of the house with blindness, both small and great, so that they wearied themselves to find the door. And if they hadn't, of course, Lot and these men would have been destroyed, because that was the thought of these men. And the men said unto Lot, hast thou here any besides, son-in-law, and thy sons, thy daughters, and whatsoever thou hast in the city, bring them out of this place, for we will destroy this place, because the cry of them is waxen great before the face of the Lord, and the Lord hath sent us to destroy it. And Lot went out, he spake unto his sons-in-law, which married his daughters, and said, up, get you out of this place, for the Lord will destroy this city. But he seemed as one that mocked unto his sons-in-law. Now this man Lot here is in a very bad situation. He'd spent years now down in the city of Sodom. He'd learned to tolerate this sort of thing, although he calls it wickedness. And he saw his sons and daughters grow up. And they apparently married among the people of that day. And when the time came and Lot got this word from the Lord to leave the city, he went to his sons-in-law and he said, let's get out of here. God will destroy this city. They laughed at him. They ridiculed him. I suppose they knew that the week before he had invested a little money in real estate there. And they said, we know you. You are wrapped up in the city of Sodom. This is your home. You have apparently applauded these things and approved of them. You see, this man out of the will of God in this place is no witness for God. He didn't win anybody in this city. And when you go down to their level, friends, you don't win them today either. And that's being demonstrated, I think, in this hour. Now, this man Lot, frankly, I would have agreed with Abraham that he wasn't saved. But you remember Peter in 2 Peter 2:6 and 8 says, this righteous man vexed his righteous soul. I tell you, he never enjoyed it down there. Now, he's going to leave the city. Can't get anyone to leave with him except his wife and two single daughters. When the morning arose, then the angels hastened Lot, saying, arise, take thy wife and thy two daughters, which are here, lest thou be consumed in the iniquity of the city. And while he lingered, the man laid hold upon his hand, from the hand of his wife, from the hand of his two daughters, the Lord being merciful unto him. You see, here's a man that was God's man in spite of everything. And if I only had the book of Genesis, I'm not sure I would believe that Lot was saved. I'd agree with Abraham. But since Peter calls him a righteous man, and this man had become that way because he had followed Abraham, he believed God, and he had offered the sacrifices, and the Lord being merciful unto him, God had extended mercy to him, and he believes God, and he gets out of the city. Now, it came to pass, when they had brought them forth abroad, that he said, escape for thy life, look not behind thee, neither stay thou in all the plain, escape to the mountain, lest thou be consumed. And even Lot didn't want to leave. Lot said unto them, oh, not so, my Lord. Behold, now thy servant hath found grace in thy sight. Thou hast magnified thy mercy, which thou hast showed unto me in saving my life. And I cannot escape to the mountain, lest some evil take me and I die. He'd get out of the city, but he couldn't make it to the mountain. And now he says, behold, now this city is near to flee unto, in a little place called Zoar. And that's where he went. You see, he came out of Sodom, but this man didn't come clean even out of that. And of course, he got in a great deal of trouble at that particular time. Now, God destroyed the city of Sodom. And we're told two things here, one concerning his wife and the other concerning his daughters. The one concerning his wife is that he looked back from behind him and she became a pillar of salt. Now, that, I think, has been greatly misunderstood. Why in the world did Ms. Lot turn and look back? Well, I think the reason is twofold. She turned and looked back, first of all, because she did not want to leave Sodom. She loved Sodom. She loved Lot, too, but it was a lot of Sodom that she loved. And she didn't want to leave. I think she was a member of the country club, the sewing club, and the Shakespeare Club. And in fact, there wasn't a club in town that she wasn't a member of. She just loved these little get-togethers in the afternoon. And I'm not sure, but what they met and studied religion. They had a nice little religious club. Oh, she was right in the thick of it all, friends. She didn't want to leave. Her heart was in Sodom. Her body walked out, but she surely left her heart there. Now, that is a tremendous lesson for us today. We hear a great deal, and I hear a great many Christians who talk about they want to see the Lord come, and they're not living like it. On Sunday morning, why, it's difficult to get them to leave their lovely home, and Sunday night, they're not going to leave their lovely home because they love TV, too. They've got a color TV, and they're going to look at the programs on Sunday night because they have some good ones, and they want to see them. They're not going to church. Now, when the Lord comes, friends, you're going to leave the TV. You're going to leave that lovely home. You're going to leave everything down here. I just have one question to ask you. Will it break your heart to leave all of this down here? I've asked myself that question many times. I'm not anxious to leave, I'll be honest with you. I'd love to stay. I have my loved ones. I want to be with them. And I have friends, and I want to be with them. And I have this program, and I want to be with it. And I'll be very frank with you. I hope the Lord will just let me stay here. But I also want to be able to say, when he does call, I don't want to have a thing down here that'll break my heart to leave. Not a thing. I love my home, too. But I'll be honest with you, I'd just soon go off and leave it. May I say to you, Miss Lot turned and looked back. That's one of the explanations. And then the others, just simply this. Why did she look back? She didn't believe God. God says you leave the city and don't look back. And Lot didn't look back. He believed God, but Ms. Lot didn't. She did not believe God. She wasn't a believer, and so she didn't really make it out of the city. She's turned to a pillar of salt. And I'm not going into the story of the two daughters that's as sordid as it can be. Frankly, Lot didn't do well in moving down to the city of Sodom. He lost everything except his own soul. And you know, that's a picture today of a great many people that won't judge the sins in their lives. And they're saved, but just so as by fire. And you find that the Lord has said in a very definite way to some of these folk that have put all their eggs in a basket like this. God says that if you won't judge your sin down here, he will judge it. And apparently that was the case in Lot's story. Now, I want to leave this chapter, but I want to leave it by looking at Abraham. What did Abraham think of all of this? Well, let me read verses 27 and 28 of Genesis 19. Abraham got up early in the morning to the place where he stood before the Lord, and he looked toward Sodom and Gomorrah, toward all the land of the plain, and behold, and lo, the smoke of the country went up as the smoke of a furnace. Now, when Abraham looked down there, I think his heart was sad. I'm not sure whether he knew Lot had escaped or not. He probably learned about it later on. But when he looked down there, he probably was sad because of Lot's sake. But Abraham hadn't invested a dime down there. And when judgment came, it didn't disturb him one whit because he wasn't in love with the things of Sodom and the things of the world. You remember what we are told today? Love not the world, neither the things that are in the world. I have a message that I give periodically, and the title of it is Sightseeing in Sodom. And I attempt to look at Sodom through the eyes of Lot himself. And he sure had a wrong view of it. And Mrs. Lot, she fell in love with it. And then the view of Abraham. You can sightsee in Sodom with Abraham. He lost nothing down there. Or you can go through Sodom with the Lord and see it as he sees it. And it's too bad that the church is not looking at the sin of sodomy. I don't think it's any greater today than it's been in the past, but there is today a tremendous percentage of our population that are homosexuals, engaged in perversion, and today we speak of it in a more candid manner than we ever did. In fact, what I'm saying right now, 10 years ago, I might not have said on the radio, but this is something today that's right in our midst. Now, what's to be the attitude of the Christian toward it? Well, even Lot in his day, he said, you're doing wickedly, and God judged it. Isn't that enough for the child of God to know you can't compromise with this type of thing? This is a sin, and to indulge in it, and then to say, well, this is a sickness. The same thing said about the alcoholic. Sure, he's sick. Of course he's sick. But what made him take that first drink and continue to drink until he became sick? Sin did it, friends. Sin is the problem, and this is a sin. It's so labeled in the first chapter of Romans. God says he gave them up. So Genesis 19 is a pretty important chapter for this present generation that we are living in today. And we need to recognize that. Now I come to the 20th chapter of the book of Genesis. And the 20th chapter actually seems like the fifth leg on a cow. It just seems to be that necessary. And what we have here is something that you feel like you'd like to leave out. And you wonder again, why is this chapter put in here? Well, it's put in for a very important reason, friends. Abraham and Sarah are going to have to deal with this sin before they can have Isaac, before they can have the blessing. And may I say to you, until you and I are willing to deal with the sin in our life, there's no blessing for us. Now, I'm going to just hit the high points of chapter 20. I'm reading verse 1 now. Abraham journeyed from thence toward the south country, and dwell between Kadesh and Shur, and sojourned in Gerar. And Abraham said of Sarah his wife, she's my sister. And Abimelech, king of Gerar, sent and took Sarah. Now what you have here is something that is quite interesting. Do you think Sarah was beautiful? Well, she's almost 90 years old, and she's beautiful, friends. Not many can qualify in this particular department. That's one thing that I note here. And then Abraham is actually getting pretty far south in the land. He's gone beyond Kadesh Barnea, where the children of Israel came up and wouldn't even enter the land. Now he's gone down to Gera, which I don't think he should have done, but be that as it may, he lies about Sarah again. Now I want you to hear his confession, because that's the thing that makes this chapter important and reveals the fact that Abraham and Sarah cannot have Isaac until they deal with this sin that is in their lives. And it goes way back. I'm reading verse 11 of chapter 20, and this is a remarkable passage of Scripture, friends. Will you hear it? And Abraham said, and he's talking now to Abimelech, who is greatly disturbed that he would do a thing like this, lie about his wife. And Abraham said, because I thought, surely the fear of God is not in this place, and they will slay me for my wife's sake. Now you see, again, he's not trusting God. He felt like he's moving down into a godless place, and he finds out that Abimelech apparently has a high sense of what is right and wrong. And he puts a tremendous value upon character and that sort of thing, and apparently a man who knew God. Now will you notice, poor Abraham doesn't look good by the side of Abimelech here. Now I'm reading on in verse 12. And yet indeed, she is my sister. She is the daughter of my father, but not the daughter of my mother. And she became my wife. Now you see, he lets it all out now. He says, to tell the truth, it is half a lie. She is my half-sister, and she is my wife. Now verse 13, and it came to pass, when God caused me to wander from my father's house, that I said unto her, this is thy kindness which thou shalt show unto me. At every place whither we shall come, say of me, he's my brother. Now, when they started out, you see, Abraham didn't have complete trust and confidence in God. And he and Sarah made a pact that anywhere they went, and it looked like Abraham might be killed because of his wife, that Sarah would say, he's my brother. And that would keep Abraham, so Abraham and Sarah thought, from being killed. Now, they made that little agreement, and they used it down in Egypt. And here, they have used it again. Now, that sin must be dealt with before God is going to hear and answer his prayer in sending a son. Isaac will not be born till this will be dealt with. And again, let me repeat, how many Christians today that won't judge sin in their lives, and there's no blessing in their lives. I frankly believe that in many of our fundamental churches today, if we could get the believers there, those that are in places of leadership, if they would confess their sins, now not publicly, but if they would deal with the sins that are in their lives, I believe we could have revival. And I don't believe there'll be any blessing until, friends, this is dealt with. Now, will you listen to Paul over here in 1 Corinthians 11? And this is a pretty important passage. Paul says, but let a man examine himself. So let him eat of that bread and drink of that cup. For he that eateth and drinketh damnation to himself, not discerning the Lord's body. For this cause many are weak and sickly among you, and many sleep. For if we would judge ourselves, we would not be judged. But when we are judged, we're chastened of the Lord, that we should not be condemned with the world. And blessing, friends, is being withheld today from the church and from the lives of many believers because we won't deal with a sin in our lives. That's a tremendous lesson, a great spiritual lesson, here in the 20th chapter of the book of Genesis. Now, next time, we're going to see this long-looked-for event, the birth of Isaac. Until next time, may God richly bless you, my beloved.
0: That's a great teaser for our next study. So hop aboard as the Bible Bus makes our regular stop at your corner. 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I'm Steve Schwetz, and as always, I'll meet you back here as together we make our way through the Bible.

0: Then I completed seminary. I was married by the time I was pastoring a church in Grand Rapids. In 1944, the same year our daughter was born, I joined the U.S. Navy as a chaplain and knew the joy of leading others to the Savior. After the war, we led our daughter to Christ. Some people doubt child evangelism, but we learned why God had hastened her salvation. She developed a brain tumor at age 8. Surgery removed the malignant growth, but after 2 years, she suffered worse than ever. Through all the pain and the drugs, her faith sustained her. In fact, she was more burdened for others than for herself. We kept her at home as long as possible. At the hospital, when she could no longer see, she said she was homesick for heaven, where she would see Jesus. I learned a lot about courage from our daughter. She put her complete trust in Christ. So can you. I'm David Otis Fuller, and I know, if the Son therefore shall make you free, ye shall be free indeed.
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2: The lights and rides of a carnival offer people a sense of contentment, but it's short-lived. I know, because I was a carnival worker for many years and was anything but content. But it was all I knew. As an operator of games, I'd cheat, lie, and double-talk the public, then turn around and cheat my boss. It's safe to say my whole life was a lie, sprinkled with enough truth to make it sound legitimate. I was an epileptic who mixed my meds with illegal drugs. And if I couldn't find dope, I'd double or triple my meds trying to find a sense of peace. Once, I took all my meds at once, hoping I'd die and find whatever comes after death. One day, as I stumbled along a street in Chicago, a man invited me into Pacific Garden Mission. Everything there was free, including the best thing in life. Skeptical, I went in and sat down. The speaker that night talked about life's emptiness, guilt, and fears. He said it all came because of sin, and that Jesus died to pay for that sin and give us eternal peace, lasting peace, with God. I'd never heard that before, but it was what I had longed for. That night, I repented of my sins and received Jesus as my Savior. Lasting peace came, and God made me a new person, drastically changing my life. The best thing in life was free, although the price that Jesus paid for me was His death. I'm Bobby Hopper, and if the Son therefore shall make you free, ye shall be free indeed.
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1: When he was asked who was the most influential person in his life, George Bush, who followed in his father's footsteps as President of the United States, quickly responded, Jesus Christ. No, the answer hadn't been designed to win friends and votes, because that answer also alienated him from some people who are avowed enemies of Jesus Christ. Bush, who at one time drank too much and had too few goals for his life, was introduced to the claims of Christ through personal contact with Billy Graham. Question: would you also say that Jesus Christ is the most influential person in your life? Napoleon Bonaparte said, comparison is impossible between him and any other human being who ever lived, because he was the Son of God. He may have been a better general than theologian, but in this appraisal, Napoleon was right on target, recognizing him as the Son of God. If Jesus Christ was one of a kind, the unique fusion of both man and God, as the Bible clearly says, he is in a category of just one. When I wrote my book, Heroes, People Who Have Made a Difference in Our World, an interviewer asked me why I hadn't included a section on Jesus Christ. Very simple, I replied. Jesus Christ isn't on the same level with the courage showed by the men and women I wrote about. He's in a class all by himself. Faced with the criticism of a skeptical intellectual community, C.S. Lewis decided to find out for himself who Jesus Christ was. His search was also intensified by the evils he saw in war, as innocent people died, and the confusion of it all evoked the question, if there is a God, why doesn't he intercede in this madness and chaos which has engulfed our world? Lewis never had a Damascus Road kind of conversion, as did Saul long ago when a light shone from heaven and he heard the voice of Jesus. But as he studied the New Testament documents themselves, he gradually began to realize it makes more sense to accept and believe the story of God sending his Son as a harmless infant than to offer any explanation of what happened. In his book, Mere Christianity, Lewis rebutted the position, I'm ready to accept Jesus as a great moral teacher, but not as the Son of God, saying the following, a man who was merely a man and said the sort of things Jesus said would not be a great moral teacher. He would either be a lunatic, on a level with the man who says he is a poached egg, or else he would be the devil of hell. You must make your choice. Either this man was and is the Son of God, or else a madman or something worse. You can shut him up for a fool, you can spit at him and kill him as a demon, or you can fall at his feet and call him Lord and God. But let's not come up with any patronizing nonsense about his being a great human teacher. He has not left that open to us, end quote. How put it any better? Someone had a sign painter portray an image of Christ as though he were looking directly into the eyes of those who traveled the busy highway. Underneath the painting was a challenge. Now it's your move. And as we come to the end of today's commentary, that's a fitting challenge to leave with you. Having confronted the claims of Christ's unique position as God's Son, who loved you and gave himself for you when he died on that cross, you have to decide, who is he? Now it's your move. Indeed.
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1: If IQ were the sole measure of success in life, I should have soared. Mine was above the line that separates normal from genius. But at 14, I fell in love with alcohol, and my personality began to change. I withdrew from my family into a kind of satirical condescension. After high school, I enlisted in the Navy, went to Japan, and stayed in trouble because of my drunken binges. Several times, I suffered blackouts and did outrageous and violent things. Back in the States, I married and carried on with my irresponsible drinking, even after our sons were born. When my wife berated me, I left and went to California so I could do as I pleased. Old friends persuaded me to try acid, but I soon discovered that drugs will let you down, and I headed home. My wife took me in because I was such a mess, and I expressed my gratitude by getting drunk and beating her badly. The next day, seeing the fear in her eyes, I knew I had to change, so I called AA. Testimonies I heard at their meetings encouraged me until a man spoke of God. I had left God behind long ago. For 3 weeks, I barely slept and thought of suicide. Then, at one of the AA meetings, a man said Jesus had set him free. Finally, I went to see my wife's pastor, and he explained sin and salvation, how Jesus paid for our sins on the cross. As soon as I asked God's forgiveness and invited Christ into my heart, my mind was clear. Jesus set me free of alcohol and drugs, free to live. I'm Tom Bromseth. If the Son, therefore, shall make you free, ye shall be free indeed.
0: If you would like to be free from the weight of sin by accepting Jesus Christ as Lord and Savior, call 1-888-NEED-HIM right now. Free Indeed is a production of Pacific Garden Mission, 1458 South Canal Street, Chicago, Illinois, 60607. 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

0: everybody. Come on. Your story hour's on.
1: Welcome to your story hour. I'm Aunt Nikki.
2: And I'm Uncle John, and we're here to bring you today's
3: inspiring story.
1: Welcome to another exciting time with your story hour, everyone.
2: Especially exciting, Aunt Nikki.
1: How so, Uncle John?
2: The story that Aunt Carol is going to tell us today is about some dangerous and daring times back in the early 1800s, right here in the United States.
1: Exciting, dangerous, daring? Early 1800s, you say. Before the Civil War, then.
2: Yes, and even though these events happened long ago, the bravery and courage of the people involved, people who literally risked their lives, should never, ever be forgotten.
1: It sounds like you have a bit of background to share with us, Uncle John.
2: I do. By the time our story begins, the eastern coastal area of the United States had become more and more populated, and over the years, settlers had spilled over the Appalachian Mountains into the more central and southern parts of the country.
1: And as I remember, farming was the principal business throughout settled areas, and in the south, great cotton plantations spread across the landscape.
2: Yes, and most of the plantation work

0: work required manpower, people working in the fields, and manpower often meant
1: slavery.
0: Exactly.
1: And slavery meant misery and suffering for millions of people.
0: Right again, Aunt Nikki. Just imagine being owned by another person, like a cow or pig is owned. And just that thought would be bad enough. But the cruel treatment that many owners heaped upon their slaves is a dark chapter in our country's history.
1: I'm not so sure we could ever begin to tell that entire story, Uncle John.
0: I totally agree. But Aunt Carol will tell us about some good people who definitely did not agree with the idea of slavery. They were called abolitionists because they wanted to abolish slavery, and some were active in the Underground Railroad.
1: Ah, yes, the Underground Railroad. If I remember, it was first called that by a slave hunter who chased his runaway slave across the Ohio River. But once he got to the town, which sat on the northern side of the river, the slave disappeared.
0: Disappeared?
1: Mm-hmm. The hunter said later, it was as if the slave had disappeared on an underground road.
0: Well, Aunt Nikki, that town where the slave disappeared?
1: Yes.
0: That was Ripley, Ohio. And that's exactly where Aunt Carol's taking us in our story today called A Light in the Window.
2: In the 1820s, Ripley, Ohio was a bustling waterfront town where steamboats often stopped on their way up or down the Ohio River. Houses along Front Street overlooked the water and had an excellent view across the river to Kentucky, a state where slavery was legal. Abolitionist John Rankin, a minister, and his wife Jean had originally moved to Ohio, a free state, when Lowry, their oldest child, was 5 years old. And for several years, they lived in a house right on the waterfront. However, when Lowry was about 12 years old, the Rankins decided to move again. Not so much because the house was too small, even though there were already 9 children in the family, but because John Rankin, his wife, and his older children were part of the secret side of activities in town. Ripley, Ohio was a key station on the Underground Railroad, and John Rankin was secretly known to be its major conspirator. Their new house, at Mrs. Rankin's suggestion, would sit high on a hilltop above the town, a vantage point she named Liberty Hill. When construction was complete, the couple, along with their older children, surveyed the satisfying results.
3: Yes, yes, my dear, this will do very nicely.
4: I think so, too. The front of our house faces the river and the town below.
5: I bet on a clear day we could see way across the river.
3: Yes, David, and our house here on the hill can be seen from far away as well.
4: So you see, children, every night we'll light a lantern and put it in the front window to show the runaways where to come. Our front door will never be locked to them.
6: And our back porch here faces north to the woods and to the trails to freedom.
4: Yes, Lowry. And now we're farther from the river.
3: Which means the slave hunters won't be knocking on our door quite so fast.
5: They'll have to look harder.
6: Yeah, Isabella. Meanwhile, we'll have more time to hide them or get them on their way.
4: Well, Lowry, you and David here, and Calvin too, you boys have become quite the expert conductors for the Underground Railroad. You're the ones who can hurry the escapees through the woods to the next station without raising as much suspicion. But if we do have to hide them, we now have some secrets built right into our new house.
5: Like this hidden trap door right here in the floor of the back porch?
3: Yes, exactly.
4: Go ahead, David. Lift up the planks if you like.
5: There. Is it all right if I go down?
4: Sure, go ahead.
5: It's cool down here, and it's pretty big.
3: Yes, plenty of room for an extra stash of food, along with several hidden runaways. Now, tomorrow, Isabella.
7: Yes, Mother?
3: Tomorrow, we'll begin to stockpile a large food supply. Harvest time is here, and the root vegetables will store well down where the earth keeps them cool.
4: Come on up now, David.
5: All right.
3: Anyway, we need to be prepared. We'll soon have more and more slaves on the run, and we'll need to give them a good, hearty meal, if there's time, before we send them on.
4: This is the best time for the slaves to make a break for it. The corn is ripe in the fields, and they can pick it on their way for food.
5: Ugh, I don't think I'd want to eat raw corn.
6: I bet you would if you were hungry, David.
3: And if you were on the run like the slaves are, and you didn't have anything else to eat for days, maybe even weeks.
5: Yeah, I guess.
3: Anyway, it always helps if we can give them a good meal and some extra clothes.
4: Especially since most of them escape with just the clothes on their backs.
5: Rags, more like.
3: That's why we need to keep a stockpile of extra clothes ready. But I'll have to be very careful about buying too many sewing supplies at a time, since we're already under great suspicion by some of our fellow citizens.
6: Yeah, the ones who think slavery is all right. The ones who make money by catching the runaways and handing them over to the slavers for the big cash reward.
4: True. They do get a lot of money. As much as $500 if they capture a slave on this side of the river.
5: They're always on the lookout. Like Chansey Shaw.
6: He's the worst. He's out every night prowling up and down the waterfront trying to grab any runaways he can find. Plus, he'd love to catch us red-handed since we're breaking the law. We're supposed to turn runaways in, not help them escape.
4: Well, we're not breaking God's law, Lowry. Just some very bad laws made by men. And fortunately, not everyone in town is like Chansey.
3: There are plenty of other people taking the same risks as we are.
4: But remember, children, not a word to anyone outside of this family. Never, never discuss any of this, even amongst yourselves, when you're not here at home.
3: Even to other people like us who help the slaves.
4: One word overheard by the wrong person could mean fines and jail for us. And even death for the slaves we're helping. Understood?
5: Yes, Father. We promise.
6: Don't worry. We'll keep our secrets.
4: Good. And now, let's head out to the barn. I'll show you the secret room under the barn floor. Some night when your mother and I are keeping the slave hunters talking at the front door, you children may need to hurry runaways out the back to the barn and quickly get them hidden.
2: And so life on Liberty Hill began. During the day, the Rankins led seemingly routine lives. But at night, the Underground Railroad came to life. Pastor Rankin operated as a ticket master, making escape arrangements. Gene Rankin acted as a station master, feeding the runaways and preparing them for their journey. And the Rankin boys were conductors, helping the slaves get from one station of refuge to another. As the years slid by, they all learned to become more and more practiced at their secret business.
7: There. Now what do you guys think?
5: Wow, Lowry, you can't even see it.
8: Yeah, you're right, Calvin. Nobody would ever guess that this wagon has a false bottom.
7: So, who wants to try it out? David? Calvin?
5: I do.
7: All right. Let me just lift up these two planks. Like so? Now climb aboard, Calvin, and let's see what you think.
5: I'm in.
7: Good. Now, we'll just lower the planks.
8: And spread some hay over the top in the wagon bed.
7: So how is it in there?
5: It's kind of dark in here, and kind of hard.
8: Dark is good. It means it's good and snug.
7: And if you're an escaping slave, I don't think you'll mind the hard part so much. You'll just be glad to be safe. We should be able to drive this wagon right under the noses of the slave hunters.
2: The entire Rankin family was constantly on the lookout for ways to help the slaves. The boys found places in hollow logs in the woods, small caves, hollowed out wood piles, and other places where escaping slaves could hide. And ever faithfully, Gene Rankin lit a lantern each night and put it in the front window. The light burned brightly as a beacon of hope to slaves on the Kentucky side who dared to dream about freedom.
9: You see that light over yonder, Sarah Child? Way up on that hill, way over the river.
10: Uh-huh, Daddy. I sees it.
9: Someday, if your mama and me gets the chance, we's going toward that light. We gonna cross that river and we gonna climb that hill. They help us. The people in that house, they help us get all the way north to Canada. North to freedom.
2: But that help did not come without danger, both to the runaways and to those who were helping them escape.
11: Open up in there! Open up!
4: Have the boys had time to be on their way?
11: Come on, we know you're in there!
3: Yes, I think so. The three of them saddled two horses earlier so they'd be ready.
11: Open up, I say!
4: Good thing we knew ahead of time that we might have a runaway tonight.
11: Open up!
4: All right, here goes. I'm coming, just a minute. Well, gentlemen, what is it? You're making enough noise to wake the dead.
11: You know why we're here. We chased a slave from across the river up that hill and right to your doorstep.
4: Is that so?
11: Yes, that's so. Now step aside and let us in.
4: Well, gentlemen, you'd have to have a search warrant before that would be legal. Do you have a warrant?
11: One way or another, we're gonna have us that slave, Rankin.
4: I can't stop you from searching outside, but until you have a legal warrant, you'll not be coming inside my house.
11: You know I can't get a warrant before daylight. This gun's all the warrant I need.
4: You're threatening me? At gunpoint? You'd break the law.
11: Well, you're breaking it by hiding slaves. We know all about you, Rankin.
4: You only know what you think you've heard. Now you boys be on your way, and in the morning, if you get your warrant...
11: Oh, come on, Sam, get back on your horse. We're wasting time. Let's get to the woods. Maybe she's already moved on, and if she's out there, we'll find her. You mark my words, Rankin. One of these days, I'm gonna take you down. Yeah, you're costing us a lot of reward money. We're not gonna forget. You hear that? We're not gonna forget.
2: Meanwhile, the Rankin boys were galloping along one of the trails leading to the next station, located about 5 miles from Ripley. Riding behind David on one horse was a runaway slave, a teenage girl holding on for dear life, while Lowry and Calvin rode double on the other horse. Soon, they pulled up to a stop at a fork in the road.
12: Whoa! Whoa! All right, David. You and Calvin know what to do.
8: Yep. We'll take the left fork.
13: Can you get down without leaving tracks?
12: I think so. Most of the slave hunters aren't expert trackers anyway. They just want the money. We'll slide off here into the leaves. Are you ready, miss?
14: Yes, I's ready, but I's scared.
12: Grab the reins, Calvin.
13: Got him!
12: Let me get down first.
13: Steady, boy. Steady.
12: All right now, miss.
8: Here, I'll lower you down.
12: There. That's good. All right. Get going, you two. Ride ahead a couple miles and then double back. The slavers won't be far behind us now.
8: Be careful, Lowry. Come on, boy.
12: We gotta hide back off the trail. Come on, follow me. Stay close. And remember, not a word, not a sneeze, not a noise of any kind.
14: I's not gonna make no noise.
12: All right, this is a good place. Let's get down. We've gotta hug the ground when the slavers come by. No looking up or we'll be caught.
1: Was so scary, Uncle John. I can't even imagine how terrifying it would feel to be running away from slave hunters.
0: Neither can I, and it's not anything that I would ever want to experience myself. But it's important that we learn about the people who did experience such times, and it's exciting to imagine being with the Rankin brothers on their life-saving adventure.
1: I felt as if I was right there. It is so inspiring to learn about the lives of ordinary people like the Rankins who do the right thing even though it may cost them dearly.
0: Yes, and we can also learn what not to do by hearing the stories of other people's mistakes.
1: Mm-hmm. We can learn the easy way or the hard way, and it's far easier to learn from other people's experiences.
0: Absolutely. That's why we love to share the stories of men and women who've made a positive difference in our world.
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2: Within just a few minutes of hiding themselves in the brush near the roadside, Lowry and the slave girl heard the hoofbeats of the approaching slave hunters and then heard them pull their horses to a halt at the fork in the road.
15: Whoa there!
16: Whoa!
15: So, Sam, can you see which way they went?
16: Looks like... Yep, there's two sets of prints over here to the left. They must have gone this way. I can just smell that reward money in my pocket.
15: Yeah, well, we gotta catch that runaway gal first. Let's get going. Somebody must have given her a nice little horseback ride, and they can't be far ahead.
16: Yeah, if it was left to me, I'd hang every one of them slave stealers.
2: Just a ways down the trail, the slave hunters met David and Calvin, who had turned around and were now headed back toward the fork in the road.
16: So... what are you boys doing out here in the dead of night?
8: We just got a late start back home. We ran an errand for our father earlier today.
16: Oh, yeah? An errand, you say?
10: Yes, sir.
16: Yeah, right.
15: Well, anyway, you two seen anybody on this trail tonight?
10: Yes, sir.
16: Who? Who'd you see?
8: Four people.
10: On horseback.
8: Traveling fast. Two horses.
15: Ha! Three guys and a slave gal, if I don't miss my guess.
8: Yes, and not that long ago.
15: You hear that, Sam? We're closing in.
16: Yeah, I heard it all right. We best get going. Longer we spend here, the farther they get.
2: As soon as David and Calvin were back at the fork in the road, they double-mounted on one horse and headed for home. Lowry, with the slave girl riding behind on the other horse, headed down the right fork of the trail to the next underground station. And within several hours from their adventure's beginning, all three Rankin boys were back home in bed, trying to get a little sleep before they had to get up for school. The next morning...
4: Good job last night, boys.
12: Thank you, Father.
10: They wanted to know why we were out there in the middle of the night.
8: We told them we were getting a late start back from doing an errand for Father.
12: We didn't want to be guilty of telling a lie.
3: You told no lie. You were on an errand for your father.
8: And we did see three guys and a slave gal, as they said.
10: Yeah, us.
4: Well, anyway, I've already arranged for passage by boat from Cleveland across to Canada. So if all goes well... we've helped to rescue one more of God's children.
2: Through the years, Pastor John and Jean Rankin and their children, who eventually numbered 13, helped more than 2,000 runaway slaves, some of whom had traveled many miles northward to the Ohio River from points far to the south. But perhaps the most famous escapee was a slave named Eliza. Eliza's master lived in a town not far downriver from Ripley. She had several children, who were also slaves on the same farm, and her youngest was just a toddler. One cold day in February of 1838, she overheard her master's wife dealing with a slave trader to sell her baby away from her the very next day. And she knew she had to act.
17: I don't know how, child, but I's got to save you. I's got to get to the other side of the river up by Ripley Way. They say folks is there, up on the hill, that will help us.
2: That very night, Eliza headed through the woods with her little one. She knew that as soon as she was missed, the slave hunters and their dogs would be hot on her trail. So putting as much distance behind her as she could, she plunged through the brush and trees. Finally, as she neared the river, she came to the cabin of a kindly old white man who took her in and fed her.
18: I know it's not much, but...
17: I be thanking you for me and my child. We got to get across the river. The missus, she gonna sell my child. I heard her say so. I's trying to get to Canada, but I's coming back.
18: Coming back?
17: I's got more chillen, and I's coming back to get them just as soon as this one's safe. But I got to get over the river tonight.
18: There's no way across the river tonight. The ice has been thawing for 2-3 days. You'll fall right through and drown.
17: Oh, no! No, the hounds!
18: Yes, I hear them too.
17: They be tracking me already. They coming! I gots to go! I gots to go!
18: But you can't.
17: I be thanking you, but I gotta run now to the river.
18: There's no way. No boat can get across.
17: I be running across that river or I die trying.
18: Here. Here's a shawl. Wrap your baby.
17: Thank you, sir.
18: And now to the door.
17: Oh, no, they must be here.
18: Come with me. Quickly, to the fence.
17: The river. The river is this way?
18: Right through that clearing. Here, let me pull this fence rail off. There. Now, when you get to the river, put this under your arms crosswise. If you fall through the ice, it might keep you from drowning. Now go. Go!
2: Eliza ran to the river with the slave hunters almost at her heels. She charged onto the edge of the thin ice and almost immediately broke through, the water coming nearly to her knees. She sloshed her way back up onto the ice and ran, and then...
17: This rail has saved us.
2: Somehow, by tossing her shawl-wrapped bundle onto the ice ahead, she saved her baby from going under. Valiantly, she struggled, pulling herself back onto the ice, and then began running again. Running, and then...
17: Oh, Lord! Save us! We's in the river again!
2: Once more, the rail had saved her from drowning. Eliza tossed her child ahead on the ice, struggled out of the water, grabbed the shawl-wrapped bundle and kept running, not knowing if the slavers were behind her, but fearing to take even a second to look back. Little did she know that someone on the Ohio shore had already heard her coming. The slave catcher, Chancey Shaw.
19: Ha! I hear somebody coming across the river. I'll just keep hidden and soon I'll have me a runaway slave. It's as good as money in the bank.
2: And as soon as Eliza, sopping wet, nearly stiff with cold, and carrying her ice-encrusted bundle, stumbled onto the Ohio bank, a hand reached out of the shadows and grabbed her arm.
19: Aha! I've got you now.
17: No!
19: What you got there?
17: He's my child. My baby.
19: Your child? You came across that melting ice with your baby? I heard you. You fell in.
17: Yes, sir. And my child, he's so cold.
19: Well, any woman who crossed that river carrying her baby has won her freedom. Here, let's get this frozen shawl off your baby. There. And now?
2: Accounts vary as to what exactly happened next. Some say that Lowry Rankin happened by and Chancey Shaw turned Eliza over to him. Some say it was Chancey himself who took the woman to the steps leading the way to the top of Liberty Hill, and that he pointed her to the light burning in the window above. But however it happened, Eliza was soon in front of the fireplace in the Rankin living room, swathed in Jean Rankin's offering of warm, dry clothes. By this time, it was Calvin and his younger brother John who conducted the runaways to the next station, and they were quickly roused from their beds. Soon, once again, the Rankin boys were on a midnight adventure, this time with Eliza and her child. Once again, the Rankin family had helped another desperate runaway slave escape to freedom.
1: Wow, Uncle John, what an adventure, and what a family.
0: For sure, Aunt Nikki. And as far as anyone knows, not one runaway slave that came under the care of the Rankin family was ever caught by slave hunters.
1: That's truly amazing.
0: It sure is. Not many people can claim to have a 100% success rate.
1: Speaking of success, in her story, Aunt Carol said that Eliza was the most famous of all the runaways. Do you know why?
0: Yes, I do. It was Eliza's experience that became the centerpiece of the book Uncle Tom's Cabin, written by Harriet Beecher Stowe. Her book helped people understand just how terrible slavery was.
1: Oh, yes. I've certainly heard about Uncle Tom's Cabin. It's quite a well-known book.
0: Yes, it is. In fact, when Abraham Lincoln once met Harriet Beecher Stowe, he reportedly said, "So you're the little woman who wrote the book that started this great war."
1: I guess we just never know how much the things we say or the things we do influence those around us.
0: So true. As we were talking about earlier, we humans have the amazing capacity to learn from others' experiences.
1: Mm-hmm. And it's good to remember that people are looking at what we do and learning from us, just as we are observing and learning from other people, both those living as well as those from the pages of history.
0: Like all those brave folks who risked their lives for the Underground Railroad to make America a better place for all people.
1: And just like them, you and I want to make the world a better place.
0: You took the words right out of my mouth, Aunt Nikki.
1: That's because I know that you're as passionate about your Story Hours ministry as I am, Uncle John.
0: No doubt about it. I'm thrilled to have the opportunity of sharing our stories with boys and girls around the world.
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0: It's all right there, at your fingertips.
1: But if you don't have access to the web, don't worry. 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
1: So even though our time is up for today, we look forward to hearing from you soon.
0: And remember to tune in next time, because Aunt Carol has another exciting story about another brave citizen of Ripley, Ohio.

0: Esau, eldest son of Isaac, sold his birthright for one morsel of meat. For a momentary gratification of appetite, he sold his rightful inheritance. But now that the blessing had been actually pronounced upon Jacob, all the strength of Esau's impulsive, passionate nature was aroused, and his grief and rage were terrible.
1: Hast thou not a blessing also for me, father?
2: Thy brother came with subtlety and hath taken away thy blessing.
1: Haven't you got just one blessing for me? Just one?
2: Behold, thy dwelling shall be the fatness of the earth and of the dew of heaven from above. And by thy sword shalt thou live, and shalt serve thy brother.
1: Serve Jacob? Me? Never, never, I'll kill him first. Yes, I will kill him. He stole what was rightfully mine. Now I'll slay him.
3: Jacob, Jacob.
4: Yes, Mother?
3: Esau is going to kill you.
4: Mother.
3: He's angry because we tricked your father into giving you the blessings of the birthright. Oh, listen to me, son. You must escape right now. Go to my brother Laban in Mesopotamia.
4: Mother, I don't want to live in exile. It's all my doing, and I...
3: No, son. It is my fault. I advised you to deceive your father.
4: Mother, don't blame yourself. After all, the angel did tell you that I was to have the birthright blessing, and you were only trying to carry out God's will.
3: Oh, those things are true, my son. And God's purpose to make you the recipient of the birthright blessing would have been fulfilled in God's own good time. Oh, I had no right to take matters into my own hands. I have a feeling that when you leave, and you must flee now, that I shall never again look upon your face.
4: Mother!
3: We must pay for our sins.
4: Will I have to remain in Mesopotamia long?
3: Until your brother gets over his anger.
4: Well, I can't go without father's permission.
3: I'll see to that. You just get ready to leave.
2: Who is it?
3: It is only I.
2: Oh, Rebecca. I'm glad you came. I want to talk.
3: Very well. Go ahead. I'll listen.
2: You don't sound very happy.
3: Oh, you're imagining things.
2: No, I can tell. Ever since I've been blind, I've learned to pay special attention to people's voices. With the sound of your voice, there's something wrong, isn't there?
3: Well, there is, yes.
2: Tell me about it.
3: Oh, it's Jacob. I'm so afraid he's going to get married.
2: Well, it's about time he got married.
3: Yes, but he may choose a wife from among the Hittites.
2: Marry an idolater?
3: Well, Esau did.
2: Yes, and Jacob might too at that. I'll talk to him.
3: Oh, thank you, Isaac.
2: Jacob! Come here a minute.
4: Coming, Father. Coming. Can I do something for you, Father? How about some more water? Your pitcher's empty.
2: No. I just want to talk to you. Sit down. I've something very important to discuss with you. You're of an age to marry. There's no doubt that many of the girls that live near here are attractive. But
4: what, Father?
2: But they are Canaanites. They don't belong to our people.
4: Well, Esau married a local girl.
2: I gave you my blessing. You are in a very special position. It is very important, therefore, that you do not marry a girl from Canaan.
4: But, Father...
2: I want you to go to Mesopotamia, to the house of Bethuel, your mother's father. And I want you to find a wife among the daughters of Laban, your mother's brother.
4: Very well, Father, since it is your wish.
2: God Almighty bless thee, and make thee fruitful, and multiply thee, that thou mayest be a multitude of people. And God give thee the blessing of Abraham to thee, and to thy seed with thee, that thou mayest inherit the land wherein thou art a stranger, which God gave unto Abraham.
0: And so Jacob went out from Beersheba, from his father's house, and went eastward towards Mesopotamia to the home of Laban, his mother's brother.

0: Did you know? When God's people meet together, Jesus comes to be with them.
1: Matthew 18, verse 20. For where two or three are gathered together in my name, I am there in the midst

0: interpret scripture, that in me may be reflected thy glory. May I have the wisdom to end the heresy and hypocrisy that exists everywhere. May I put an end to the man and his disciples who go forth teaching heresy. With thy approval, O God, I shall then bow down before thee in triumph and glory. Amen.
1: Rather an egotistical prayer, wouldn't you say?
2: No more so than any of the Pharisees. Typical, I think. And he prayed for what we seek, the end of Jesus and his ambitions.
3: When ye pray, pray not as the heathen do, for they think that they shall be heard for their much speaking.
4: So, O God, hear my prayer, for I pray earnestly. Hear me, for I pray sincerely. Hear me, for I am thy child. Hear me, O God, for I am worthy of thy blessing. Many things I do for thee, so hear me, O God. Hear me and answer, for I knowest thou dost hear and will answer, because of my great works of mercy and piety, because of me, O God. Because I have done mighty things in thy name, the people greatly love and reverence thee. So hear me. Give unto me great wealth, that I may better serve the poor. Give me wisdom, that I may better serve thy congregation. Give unto me thy messenger all the blessings of heaven, so that I may...
3: Therefore, after this manner, pray ye. Our Father, which art in heaven, hallowed be thy name. Thy kingdom come, thy will be done in earth as it is in heaven. Give us this day our daily bread, and forgive us our debts, as we forgive our debtors. And lead us not into temptation, but deliver us from evil. For thine is the kingdom, and the power, and the glory, forever. Amen.
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1: May 19th, our reading in the Old Testament today will be from the book of 1 Samuel, chapter 24, verse 1, through chapter 25, verse 44, where we'll read about circumstances. You know, people interpret events differently, depending on what they have in their hearts. Saul thought circumstances were safe.

aside his spear and went into a cave. David's men saw a great opportunity for David to avenge himself, but David saw an opportunity to show mercy. David may have been Saul's enemy, but Saul was not David's enemy. And then we'll read about conscience. David's conscience was so tender that he was troubled after he just cut off a corner of Saul's robe. He was humiliating the king, and David knew what it meant to respect authority. A sensitive conscience is a great treasure, my friend, and a valuable guide. Don't ever lose it. Keep your heart tender before the Lord. And we'll read about cowardice. Saul's tears were superficial and his conviction temporary. Otherwise, he would have welcomed David and transferred the monarchy to him. He knew that David would be king, but he opposed it as long as he could. His greatest concern was that David spare his descendants, which David promised to do. However, it was Saul's sins, not David's revenge, that destroyed his family. And then as we go on further into chapter 25 of 1 Samuel, we see several events. These events remind us that we can live on several levels. We can return evil for good. Nabal did that when he refused to share his food with David's men. His name means fool, and that's exactly what he was. We can return evil for evil, and that's exactly what David planned to do, at least before he was stopped. How easy it is to lose perspective in the heat of anger. And then we'll read that we can overcome evil with good. That's the highest level to live on. God used Abigail to prevent David from becoming a murderer. She reminded David of Nabal's true character and of David's efforts to do God's work. And with that, let's begin today's reading in the Old Testament. May 19th, 1 Samuel chapter 24, verse 1 through chapter 25, verse 44. After Saul returned from fighting the Philistines, he was told that David had gone into the wilderness of En-Gedi. So Saul chose 3,000 special troops from throughout Israel and went to search for David and his men near the rocks of the wild goats. At the place where the road passes some sheepfolds, Saul went into a cave to relieve himself. But as it happened, David and his men were hiding in that very cave. "Now's your opportunity," David's men whispered to him. "Today is the day the Lord was talking about when he said, 'I will certainly put Saul into your power to do with you as you wish.'" Then David crept forward and cut off a piece of Saul's robe. But then David's conscience began bothering him because he had cut Saul's robe. "The Lord knows I shouldn't have done it," he said to his men. "It's a serious thing to attack the Lord's anointed one, for the Lord himself has chosen him." So David sharply rebuked his men and did not let them kill Saul. After Saul had left the cave and gone on his way, David came out and shouted after him, "My lord, the king!" And when Saul looked around, David bowed low before him. Then he shouted to Saul, "Why do you listen to the people who say, 'I am trying to harm you'? This very day you can see with your own eyes it isn't true. For the Lord placed you at my mercy back there in the cave, and some of my men told me to kill you, but I spared you. For I said, 'I will never harm him. He is the Lord's anointed one.' Look, my father, at what I have in my hand. It is a piece of your robe. I cut it off, but I didn't kill you. This proves that I am not trying to harm you and that I have not sinned against you, even though you have been hunting for me to kill me. The Lord will decide between us. Perhaps the Lord will punish you for what you're trying to do to me, but I will never harm you. As an old proverb says, 'From evil people come evil deeds,' so you can be sure I will never harm you. Who is the king of Israel trying to catch anyway? Should he spend his time chasing one who is as worthless as a dead dog or a flea? May the Lord judge which of us is right and punish the guilty one. He is my advocate, and he will rescue me from your power." Saul called back, "Is that really you, my son David?" Then he began to cry, and he said to David,
You are a better man than I am, for you have repaid me good for evil. Yes, you have been wonderfully kind to me today. For when the Lord put me in a place where you could have killed me, you didn't do it. Who else would let his enemy get away when he had him in his power? May the Lord reward you well for the kindness you have shown me today. And now I realize that you are surely going to be king, and Israel will flourish under your rule. Now swear to me by the Lord that when that happens, you will not kill my family and destroy my line of descendants. So David promised, and Saul went home. But David and his men went back to their stronghold. Now Samuel died, and all Israel gathered for his funeral. They buried him near his home at Ramah. Then David moved down to the wilderness of Maon. There was a wealthy man from Maon who owned property near the village of Carmel. He had 3,000 sheep and 1,000 goats, and it was sheep shearing time. This man's name was Nabal, and his wife Abigail was a sensible and beautiful woman. But Nabal, a descendant of Caleb, was mean and dishonest in all his dealings. When David heard that Nabal was shearing his sheep, he sent 10 of his young men to Carmel. He told them to deliver this message: "Peace and prosperity to you, your family, and everything you own. I am told that you are shearing your sheep and goats. While your shepherds stayed among us near Carmel, we never harmed them, and nothing was ever stolen from them. Ask your servants, and they will tell you this is true. So would you please be kind to us, since we have come at a time of celebration? Please give us any provisions you might have on hand." David's young men gave this message to Nabal and waited for his reply. "Who is this fellow David?" Nabal sneered. "Who does this son of Jesse think he is? There are lots of servants these days who run away from their masters. Should I take my bread and water and the meat I've slaughtered for my shearers and give it to a band of outlaws who come from who knows where?" So David's messengers returned and told him what Nabal had said. "Get your swords," was David's reply as he strapped on his own. 400 men started off with David, and 200 remained behind to guard their equipment. Meanwhile, one of Nabal's servants went to Abigail and told her, "David sent men from the wilderness to talk to our master, and he insulted them. But David's men were very good to us, and we never suffered any harm from them. Nothing was stolen from us the whole time they were with us. In fact, day and night, they were like a wall of protection to us and the sheep. You'd better think fast, for there's going to be trouble for our master and his whole family. He's so ill-tempered that no one can even talk to him." Abigail lost no time. She quickly gathered 200 loaves of bread, 2 skins of wine, 5 dressed sheep, nearly a bushel of roasted grain, 100 raisin cakes, and 200 fig cakes. She packed them on donkeys and said to her servants, "Go on ahead, I will follow you shortly." But she didn't tell her husband what she was doing. As she was riding her donkey into a mountain ravine, she saw David and his men coming toward her. David had just been saying, "A lot of good it did to help this fellow. We protected his flocks in the wilderness, and nothing he owned was lost or stolen. But he has repaid me evil for good. May God deal with me severely, if even one man of his household is still alive tomorrow morning." When Abigail saw David, she quickly got off her donkey and bowed low before him. She fell at his feet and said, "I accept all blame in this matter, my lord. Please listen to what I have to say. I know Nabal is a wicked and ill-tempered man. Please don't pay any attention to him. He is a fool, just as his name suggests. But I never even saw the messengers you sent. Now, my lord, as surely as the Lord lives, and you yourself live, since the Lord has kept you from murdering and taking vengeance into your own hands, let all your enemies be as cursed as Nabal is. And here is a present I have brought to you and your young men. Please forgive me if I have offended you in any way. The Lord will surely reward you with a lasting dynasty, for you are fighting the Lord's battles,
and you have not done wrong throughout your entire life. Even when you're chased by those who seek your life, you are safe in the care of the Lord your God, secure in his treasure pouch. But the lives of your enemies will disappear like stones shot from a sling. When the Lord has done all he promised and has made you leader of Israel, don't let this be a blemish on your record. Then you won't have to carry on your conscience the staggering burden of needless bloodshed and vengeance. And when the Lord has done these great things for you, please remember me. David replied to Abigail, "Praise the Lord, the God of Israel, who has sent you to meet me today. Thank God for your good sense. Bless you for keeping me from murdering the man and carrying out vengeance with my own hands. For I swear by the Lord, the God of Israel, who has kept me from hurting you, that if you had not hurried out to meet me, not one of Nabal's men would be alive tomorrow morning." Then David accepted her gifts and told her, "Return home in peace. We will not kill your husband." When Abigail arrived home, she found that Nabal had thrown a big party and was celebrating like a king. He was very drunk, so she didn't tell him anything about her meeting with David until the next morning. The next morning, when he was sober, she told him what had happened. As a result, he had a stroke, and he lay on his bed paralyzed. About 10 days later, the Lord struck him, and he died. When David heard that Nabal was dead, he said, "Praise the Lord, who has paid back Nabal and kept me from doing it myself. Nabal has received punishment for his sin." Then David wasted no time in sending messengers to Abigail to ask her to become his wife. When the messengers arrived at Carmel, they told Abigail, "David has sent us to ask if you will marry him." She bowed low to the ground and responded, "Yes, I'm even willing to become a slave to David's servants." Quickly getting ready, she took along 5 of her servant girls as attendants, mounted her donkey, and went with David's messengers. And so she became his wife. David also married Ahinoam from Jezreel, making both of them his wives. Saul, meanwhile, had given his daughter Michal, David's wife, to a man from Galim named Palti, son of Laish. May 19th. And as we look into the New Testament, today's reading comes from John chapter 10, verses 22 through 42. God's people are his flock, and they must beware strangers and hirelings. Jesus is the good shepherd who knows his sheep and speaks to them. So he is not like the strangers. He protects the sheep, so he's not like the thieves, and he gives his life for the sheep. So he is definitely not like the hirelings who run away from danger. When you trust the Good Shepherd, he leads you out of the wrong fold and into the right flock. He goes before you and leads you by his word. And he leads you in and out to find spiritual nourishment. Now, of course, there are many churches, but only one flock and one shepherd. Is the Lord using you to bring the other sheep to him? Now, why does the Lord compare his people to sheep? Well, they're prone to wander and need a shepherd to guide them. Sheep are clean animals and were used for sacrifices. They kind of flock together and are useful because they produce milk, lambs, and wool. Well, the good shepherd knows his sheep intimately and calls them by name. He protects them and provides for them. How wonderful to be one of his sheep. And now, let's read from the New Testament. May 19th, John chapter 10, verses 22 through 42. It was now winter, and Jesus was in Jerusalem at the time of Hanukkah. He was at the temple walking through the section known as Solomon's Colonnade. The Jewish leaders surrounded him and asked, "How long are you going to keep us in suspense? If you are the Messiah, tell us plainly." Jesus replied, "I have already told you, and you don't believe me. The proof is what I do in the name of my Father.
but you don't believe me because you are not part of my flock. My sheep recognize my voice. I know them and they follow me. I give them eternal life, and they will never perish. No one will snatch them away from me, for my Father has given them to me, and he is more powerful than anyone else. So no one can take them from me. The Father and I are one. Once again, the Jewish leaders picked up stones to kill him. Jesus said, "At my Father's direction, I have done many things to help the people. For which one of these good deeds are you killing me?" They replied, "Not for any good work, but for blasphemy, because you, a mere man, have made yourself God." Jesus replied, "It is written in your own law that God said to certain leaders of the people, 'I say you are gods,' and you know that the scriptures cannot be altered. So if those people who received God's message were called gods, why do you call it blasphemy when the Holy One who was sent into the world by the Father says, 'I am the Son of God'? Don't believe me unless I carry out my Father's work. But if I do his work, believe in what I have done, even if you don't believe me. Then you will realize that the Father is in me, and I am in the Father." Once again, they tried to arrest him, but he got away and left them. He went beyond the Jordan River to stay near the place where John was first baptizing, and many followed him. "John didn't do miracles," they remarked to one another, "but all his predictions about this man have come true." And many believed in him there. Today, we're reading from Psalm 116, verses 1 through 19. From danger to deliverance, that's what we read here. The psalmist almost died, possibly because people lied to him. But when he cried out to the Lord saved him. The death of a believer is precious in the Lord's sight. He will not permit it to be merely an accident. Now, this does not mean that God enjoys the death of one of his own. Rather, it means that he values his own so much that he makes death an appointment. It is part of a loving plan. And then we'll read from going from agitation to rest. The psalmist was surrounded by the pains of death, and he was worried about his future. Have you ever been worried about your future? I know I have. But the Lord gave him rest, and he'll do the same for us. And we'll also read about going from prayer to praise. Praise is the logical response when God has answered prayer and seen you through your difficulties. Call upon the name of the Lord. Call upon him as long as you live. Psalm 116, verses 1 through 19. I love the Lord because he hears and answers my prayers, because he bends down and listens. I will pray as long as I have breath. Death had its hands around my throat. The terrors of the grave overtook me. I saw only trouble and sorrow. Then I called on the name of the Lord. Please, Lord, save me. How kind the Lord is. How good he is. So merciful this God of ours. The Lord protects those of childlike faith. I was facing death, and then he saved me. Now I can rest again, for the Lord has been so good to me. He has saved me from death, my eyes from tears, my feet from stumbling. And so I walk in the Lord's presence as I live here on earth. I believed in you, so I prayed. I am deeply troubled, Lord. In my anxiety, I cried out to you. These people are all liars. What can I offer the Lord for all he has done for me? I will lift up a cup symbolizing his salvation. I will praise the Lord's name for saving me. I will keep my promises to the Lord in the presence of all his people. The Lord's loved ones are precious to him. It grieves him when they die. O Lord, I am your servant. Yes, I am your servant, the son of your handmaid, and you have freed me from my bonds. I will offer you a sacrifice of thanksgiving and call on the name of the Lord.
I will keep my promises to the Lord in the presence of all his people, in the house of the Lord, in the heart of Jerusalem. Praise the Lord. Proverbs 15, verses 20 and 21. Sensible children bring joy to their father. Foolish children despise their mother. Foolishness brings joy to those who have no sense. A sensible person stays on the right path.

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2: I grew up with a cynical attitude that held me back for most of my life. I guess I could blame my environment for that. My dad left my family at a young age, and my mom couldn't care for six kids on her own. She sent me away to an orphanage where I worked hard on the farm and read in my spare time to make up for a lack of formal education. As I grew older, I earned a hard living working with machinery, but my talents for public speaking earned respect and attention. I was especially good at preaching, but I wasn't a believer on the inside. I might have fooled those around me, but I knew I was a hypocrite. One day I was laughing and mocking God with some of my fellow atheists at work. Suddenly I felt God's eye upon me and my laughter stopped. I accepted Jesus Christ into my heart that same day and found a new community at church. My new life led me to my wife Frances, whose picture I noticed in a missionary magazine. I knew I had to meet her, so I invited her to tour my city and speak about her African travels at church. I proposed to Frances just a week after we met. Her work abroad took a serious toll on her health, but with constant prayer and the support of our congregation, she regained her strength and gave birth to our daughter Sharon. I thought I would be alone forever, but the Lord carried out His plan for me in time. I'm Clarence Curtis. If the Son, therefore, shall make you free, ye shall be free indeed.
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1: Get ready to write. Get ready to put something down. We welcome all those. We welcome our Jersey campus. What a blessing. All of the home fellowship groups. What a blessing to have every one of you joining us today and those that are with us today. It's, to me, one of the craziest phrases found in the entire Bible. When I read this, I was dumbfounded. It's found in 2 Kings, and it's associated with the people of God. And it's associated also with a brand new king that took the throne at one of the lowest times of Israel's history. His name was Josiah. And in fact, he followed two very, very wicked kings that plummeted the entire nation into just such evil and really just away and apart from God. And this man comes in and, led by the Holy Spirit, begins to clean house. And the first place he starts is where God always starts, with his own house. And while they are cleaning the house, God's house, I want you to see a verse, just reading one verse to you from 2 Kings 22:8. And I want to read this to you. This is what it says. Then Hilkiah, the high priest, said to Shaphan, the scribe, listen to these words, I have found the book of the law in the house of the Lord. Okay, let me say that phrase again, because some of you missed it. I have found the book of the law. I have found the Bible in the house of the Lord. Okay, listen close. If you found it, that means you must have lost it. And they didn't lose it on the streets. They didn't lose it in Times Square. They didn't lose it in the projects. They lost it in God's house. Think of that for a second. Can anything sound crazier? He was saying, I found the Bible in the house of the Lord. That to me is unbelievable. They lost the Bible in church, is really what happened. Which means, listen close, always remember this, when God's word is missing, God's voice is missing. Let me say that again. When God's word is missing, and God's voice is missing. And let me pause for a second. I'm so grateful every time I walk in here, so grateful for every volunteer that's serving with TSC Kids, everyone that's in the gold jackets that help you sit down and help and greet you through the door, the choir that volunteers to sing up here and bless us every single Sunday. But let me pause for just a second and let's just take this passage and just begin to give it to the volunteers for just a moment, because they were faithfully at that time doing stuff in God's house without hearing faithfully God's voice. Think of that for a second, which is so important, which means working at church is not a substitute for sitting under God's word. That just because you sing about Jesus doesn't necessarily mean you know Jesus. And can I just remind you, as much as we are so grateful for every gold coat person in this place, those gold coats are not magic. They don't bring anybody closer to God. They have a responsibility not to just do activity, but they have a responsibility to hear God's word for themselves.

ourselves. Keep this in mind. Activity is not intimacy. Activity is, some of you are going like, this is going to be hard. Where is Pastor Carter? Okay, stay with me for just a moment, okay? Because I want to challenge you today with this, that you can be scurrying around this place, playing instruments, helping children, leading our youth, and shriveling up in your soul. Because what they did was they lost the Bible in the house of God. They lost the Bible in church. It would be funny if it wasn't true and that's what the Bible said. It's like saying, I lost my child in my home. Or I lost the meal in the restaurant. It doesn't even make sense. But thanks to Josiah, that we started to see a change take place. They lost the book of God. They lost God's book in God's house. And what a warning for us today. What a warning for us, every one of us that sits on this stage. Because we have to have the commitment to God's word today. Not just from a stage, but every single day of our lives. And just to be safe, to make sure to see where we're at today, I'm going to do a little test with you. Take out your fingers right now. Just put them off to your side. Just put them off to your side. And I'm going to ask you, start with zero on both hands. I'm going to read to you about 10 or 12 phrases. And I don't want you to show anybody because I don't want anybody to be embarrassed. I'm going to read to you 10 or 12 phrases. And I want you to put a finger up if you think that phrase is in the Bible. Get ready. Don't show anybody. So I watched somebody who went underneath their coat. They went in here to go, I'm not showing anybody. So just get ready. Just put a finger up if you think this is in the Bible. Here we go. You ready? I'll go through them fast. Cleanliness is next to godliness. The lion shall lay down with the lamb. Hate the sin, love the sinner. The devil made me do it. We are all God's children. Think before you speak. God won't give you more than you can handle. God helps those who help themselves. Confession is good for the soul. There go I, but for the grace of God. Money is the root of all evil. Honesty is the best policy. Spare the rod, spoil the child. The Lord works in mysterious ways. This too shall pass. Don't show anybody your hands. Okay, here it is. How many are in the Bible? None of them. None of them. Some of you are going like, oh. None of those are in the Bible. Here's where we have to be challenged by Jesus today. Because the first thing that Jesus said to his disciples was, follow me. And some of you are brand new with following Jesus. You may have been born again at the 6 p.m. service, and maybe someone has brought you to the church in one of the services. You made a decision to follow Jesus. But I want to challenge you with another challenge, a second challenge that Jesus gave to the disciples. In fact, it was in his last sermon called the Upper Room Discourse, John 14, 15, and 16. And Jesus switched from follow me to a different command. And here's where the difference came. So when you started, it was follow me. Get this now. Then he switches it on them and says, since you're following me, get it? He says, abide with me. Or abide in me. Which means, listen to me close. He says, now that you're following, the word abide means to spend time with. Now he's saying, you chose to do this. Now I'm looking for time with you. Time that you can have, whether it's in prayer, and today in God's word, so we're not losing God's book in God's house. And this is the challenge for us that I think God is going, I want to challenge you not only to follow me, but I want to challenge you to abide in me. If you were to go to one of the most iconic national parks in America called Yellowstone out in the West, there is a confusing sign and a sign that many people don't really obey all the time. And it simply says this, don't feed the bears. That's what it says. It would seem that we would know what that means. You don't want them coming up close, but that's what we would think it means. In fact, when you ask a park ranger, how come we shouldn't feed them? It's the secondary reason is you don't want to be that up close with a bear. The primary reason is this. If you feed them, listen to this, they will die. That doesn't even make sense.
And here's what they say. If you feed them, then when the winter comes, they lose their ability to find food for themselves. And if the only way we get fed is from here, and we don't learn how to feed ourselves, when those difficult times come, we have to find a way to feed ourselves and to realize that this can't be our only meal, that God has to challenge us. That's why this is so important. You can't just eat once a week and survive. That's why it's so important to understand the Bible is meant to be bread for daily use, not cake for occasional parties. Oh, that's good, Pastor Tim. Thank you for sharing that. And we come on Sundays eating cake when the word should be bread every single day for our lives. It's from the Huffington Post. Let me read to you what the article said. Title of the article, America loves the Bible but doesn't read it very much. It says this, 88% of those that responded to their survey of the thousands and thousands of people, they said 88% own a Bible. And in fact, the average household has 4.4 Bibles. And they said that 60% of those that have a Bible, 60% read it four times a year. That's cake reading. That's not bread use. And they said the younger they get, the higher that number goes up to 3 and 2 times a year, which is so dangerous for every single one of us. And so I want to just take a few moments. I have to just tell you something. Here's my confession. I'm not very deep. I'm just a practical guy that wants to get people from A to B, B to C. And so when I say the word Bible, I actually mean the Bible. There's not like a secret meaning. I don't need you to read it with the Jewish prayer cloth. I don't need you to I just want you to feed yourself. I want you to begin to understand that this is great when we can preach the word, when Pastor David, Pastor Carter, Pastor Teresa, Pastor Patrick preaches. Today we're going to hear God's viewpoint of marriage from Pastor Nick. So exciting to hear those things. But we have 6 other days that we have to feed ourselves. And so today, I want to challenge you with an iconic verse that though the verse is associated with one book of the Bible, I think it's a great grid for us to begin to see how this works for all 66 books of the Bible. I really believe that. In fact, I believe, okay, so let me pause for a second. I had the greatest opportunity a few weeks ago. I was with Pastor David Hamm and Pastor Carter in Mexico. We did a pastor's conference together. We stood in the place of Pastor Gary Wilkerson because he was just recovering from surgery. And so as he was recovering, Pastor Carter, myself, and Pastor David went. Pastor David, I'm just telling you, Pastor David Hamm is awesome. He's like the real deal, I'm just telling you. But he's also, he's pretty hip. And so he taught me a word that I just thought, oh my goodness, wait till I get home and tell my kids. Because my kids don't think I am. So I'm just going, Pastor David hooked me up. And so, but it didn't start with like, I'm gonna teach you. It started with, I was a little going like, man, I'm not sure if you're supposed to say that. And it was, he said something about Pastor Carter and Pastor Teresa. I was going like, whoa, bro. And he told them, he goes, oh my goodness. When they preached, I walked up to them. I said, you're a goat. I said, what? You shouldn't say that. We're Christians. And he goes, Pastor Tim, that is the word. Goat means, how many have ever heard that word before? Would you raise? Yeah, like say, some of you going like, we're going to kill him after the service. Until he told me what it means. Goat means the greatest of all time. So if someone calls you to go, don't fight, say thank you. But he also gave me parameters with the word. He said, here are the parameters. You can't use it all the time. Because if you use it all the time, then it loses its power. So he says, if you talk about Michael Jordan, he's the GOAT. If you talk about Roger Federer, he's the GOAT. If you talk about Tiger Woods, he's the GOAT. If you talk about Muhammad, he's of that sport. So when he called Pastor Carter and Pastor Teresa the GOAT,
I just go, wow. So I came in going, greatest of all time. That is, look at your name and go, you're the GOAT. Tell them that right now. Just say, you're the GOAT. And don't use it again. That's it. Just stop. So what I want to do is, thank you, Pastor Dave. I told my kids, I said, I got a word for you. And I went home and my kids go, that's like a year old. Don't ever use that word. That's what they told me. So thanks. So I just want to say he's not that hip, okay? I just want to say that. So I'm going home going, you the GOAT. They go, please. It's like last year's word. And so it's horrible having teenagers. So they'll keep you in line. I don't even have to pray for humility. Just have teenagers. So I want you, as we talk about feeding ourselves, I want you to go to the GOAT of all the passages that I can give you today, which is found in the book of Revelation. And here is the verse that is associated with those that read Revelation. But I have to believe this is a great grid for not just reading the book of Revelation, but for reading the revelation of God in his book. And I believe that there is a grid here that can challenge us to feed ourselves, that we leave this place, that we can begin to say, God, if this is your book, if this is you, the last thing we want to do is lose. And I think we will lose the Bible. We will lose God's word in God's house if we don't teach you what to do the other 6 days of the week. I really do. And that's why I want to challenge you today. So Revelation, this is the way John starts off the book. And I want to read it to you out of this way. I'm going to read it to you out of a paraphrase. He says this. Happy is the one who reads this book. Happy are those who listen to the words of this prophetic message. And happy is the one that obeys what is written in this book. OMG. Let me just tell you that right now. Think of that for just a second. What an incredible way to look at the word of God. Read this book, listen to this book, obey this book. Wow. Could it be any simpler than that, other than the last one? Think about it. Read this book, listen to this word, or listen to this book, and begin to obey what's written. And this is what he says. I want to teach you, if you want to go into this year and say, God, I want this to be the happiest year I've ever had. He just gave you the prescription. He just said, if I can get you to do this, he says, you don't need prescription drugs. You don't need to get a mate. You don't need to go, if I can just change my single status, if I can just go ahead and tick off on my social media, I'm in a relationship. And all of a sudden, we think everything is going to be happy for us. I'm telling you, he starts off and say, you can find the happiness you need when you start hearing what God has to say to your life personally. Listen to the first part again. Happy is the one. That word is blessed. It's the same word that was used on the Sermon on the Mount on the Beatitudes. Blessed are the poor in spirit. And he now begins to say, if you can begin that Bible that you're bringing with you, be it on your iPad, your phone, or whether you're carrying a book actually to church, whatever version you bring here, he promises you that your happiness increases when your Bible reading increases. He says, your happiness will increase when your obedience increases. He says, your happiness will increase when you listen to this word being taught to you every single day. He says, this is not rocket science. This is amazing. That's why I believe what Spurgeon said. Listen to this. A Bible that's falling apart usually belongs to someone who's not falling apart. I believe that. And that's why I want to just take that for just a second, because I want you today, I'm going to give you a challenge today that we don't lose this book in this house. And I want to give you a challenge today, taking these three things as our grid. Let's read this book. Let's listen to this book. Let's obey this book. And so I want to challenge you as simple as I can. I want to make it as plain as I can and walk you through this today. Everybody ready to go through this? Okay, here we go. Number one, write this down. We're going to read this book. One of the 19th century preachers that I've enjoyed his commentaries on the New Testament named J.C. Ryle said this, no one ever said at the end of his days, I've read my Bible too much, or I thought of God too much, or I've prayed too much. No one has ever said that. In fact, one of his final interviews before he passed on
to go be with the Lord just last week, Dr. Billy Graham said this. When they asked him about regret, he said this. He said, if I had to live my life over again, Graham said he would spend more time immersed in the Word of God. The greatest regret that I have, listen to this 99-year-old man who did this just a few years before he passed away. The greatest regret that I have is that I didn't read the Word of God more. I regret it because now I feel at times I am empty when I wish I would have been full in my hardest times. Think of that for a second. This is Dr. Billy Graham who's saying this. This is what really begins to challenge us. So let me pause for a moment here and just say this to you. How many still bring to church an actual Bible? I mean, it's not on you. Okay, just want to make sure. Okay, perfect. I want to tell you, I want to help you with the best color Bible you can have. How many have a black one? So, okay, how many have a pink one? Okay, don't raise your hand. Okay, the best color Bible. Oh, there's like aqua blue, like swimming pool blue. Okay, very good. We know you're there. The best color Bible you can have is a red one. R-E-A-D. And that would be the best Bible you can have. Boom. I do that for my kids because they go, stop that, stop. I just did that purposely. That's for you. Just to prove that we're not hip. The Bible is like a telescope. If a man looks through his telescope, he sees worlds beyond. If he looks at his telescope, he doesn't see anything. And the Bible is a thing to be looked through so he can see what's beyond, what God is saying in heaven. But most people only look at it, and it's only a dead letter. It's only a book. And the challenge for us is not to look at it, but to look through that word. And that's why I want to challenge you today to get a renewed taste for his word. When I come from an Italian family, and so food was a huge thing in our family. I don't think my mom and dad, for all the dinners we had, ever read a label in their life. They never looked to see how much fat grams or how much cholesterol. They never read a thing. I mean, just to give you an idea, my dad, till the day he passed away, would eat his cereal with heavy cream. I was going like, so there was never like, let's eat healthy. Never in our family was that. But until I got married, oh. And the worst of it, my wife is an athlete, she's eats healthy. And so I'll never forget when she started buying 2% milk. I was going, really? Really? I come from a family with heavy cream and the cereal. And what was bothering me was, where we really had it out, was you can't even dip your Oreos in 2% milk. It just kind of... It's like white water. You just kind of put it in and go like, it doesn't even stick. There's supposed to be a line. There's no line. There's no, I said, really? We can't do, I said, I love you. I'm committed to the end. But seriously, how are we supposed to eat cookies when you're serving me white water? And here's what's amazing. As much as I disliked it, she still bought it. And after a while, I started to like it. And then when I went home, they gave me whole milk. I'm going, ew, what is this? Because once you start doing it, you start getting a taste for it and realize, oh my goodness, this is something that I can begin to go. Because it's habit forming. When you begin to give yourself each day, it will be habit forming. I saw on a Bible one time a warning label put on a Bible. And the warning label said this: warning, Bible reading can be habit forming. Putting the principles into practice can cause loss of anxiety, decreased appetite for lying, cheating, stealing, hating, and symptoms of growing sensations of love and peace and joy and compassion will rise up inside of you. I go, that's a warning label. So, Pastor Tim, where do I start? We're still on just point one. Read the Bible. Where do I start? Okay, keep this in mind. God feeds the birds, but he doesn't throw the worms in the nest. God's not flinging worms every day. You have to begin to take a few steps here.
So can I help you practically with a few steps? Here we go. If you were to just speak conversationally and go from, and just read conversationally of what you would do in a conversation from Genesis to Revelation, just read it, just straight through. You ready for this? You can complete the Bible in 12 minutes a day in 1 year. That's all it is. It literally will take you 70 hours to read the Bible without stopping. That's the challenge. So what I want you to do is, I know we tell you to put it away, but I want you just for a second, if it's handy, pull out your phone right now. Don't text. Just here's what I want you. I want you to find your alarm on that. Then I want you to find the stopwatch. And here's all I want you to do. I want you to put 12 minutes in that. And you want to know something? You take each day, hit 12 minutes on that stopwatch, and read for 12 minutes. In 1 year, it's done. 1 year, 12 minutes a day, that's it. That means when you get on the F train, boom, 12 minutes, and you need it on the F train. I'm telling you that from experience. Of all the trains, F train. Those people from Queens, woo. So what happens is, that's where I lived. Here it is, 12 minutes. And I'm telling you, when you start doing that, all of a sudden, it becomes habit forming. You start in Genesis. I watched my children. I talked to my two teens about this, and they go, we're on it. We got it. And I can tell you, the greatest joy for me is watching my 15-year-old and my 17-year-old walking away going, oh, 12 minutes, I got to go. There was one day I'm looking at my son, and he goes, I see 36. He goes, I skipped 3 days. So he was going for 36 minutes is what he was doing. But see, those who only sample the Bible never really acquire a taste for the Bible. And that's why I want to challenge you today. 12 minutes can literally be life-changing. And here is what the Bible says in 2 Timothy chapter 3, verse 16 and 17 says, the whole Bible was given to us by inspiration from God and is useful to teach us what is true and what makes us realize what is wrong in our lives. It straightens us out, helps us to do what's right. It's God's way of making us well-prepared at every point, fully equipped to do good to every single person. That's what Paul says the Bible can do for us. And in fact, can I just challenge you with this today? You may be here, and I understand not everybody sitting here or listening is even a Christian, but I want to challenge those that may not even have chosen to follow Jesus today. I want to promise you something, because I'm of the belief that the 19th century preacher Charles Spurgeon said, he said, defend the Bible, forget about it. He says, the Bible is like a lion. Just let it out of the cage. It'll defend itself. And so here's what I believe. I want to challenge you. If you're not even a Christian, if you're going like, hey, I came here because a friend asked me, I want to challenge you with something. You may not even be a believer in this place. You may not be a follower of Jesus. And sometimes you would say believer, and we'd go like, believe in what? Let's just call it a follower of Jesus. And if you're here today, I want to challenge you with this. Maybe you're listening on a podcast, or maybe you're going to listen on a webcast. But let me say this. Give God a week. Read that word. I want to promise you, you're going to get happier. When you open up that Bible, you're opening up a supernatural book. I challenge you. Open it up, give it a shot, and watch what God can do. Some of you are going like, oh, it's just a book. Oh, it's not just a book. Because this author is still alive. And this author can literally change people's lives. And that's why I want to challenge you with doing that. So the first thing I would just want to ask you to do is just go, hey, I'm going to take those 12 minutes. I'm going to go through that. When I get on a train, or maybe it's listening for 12 minutes as you're making a commute and driving out, getting the Bible and listening to it in your car, on your phone, whatever it may be. I'm just telling you, the promise is true. Happy are those who read this book. The second thing he says is this: listen to these words. So I was on the phone a couple weeks ago, and right in the middle of a morning phone call, I'm hearing my phone beeping, and I'm going, what? I said, I do what everybody does at night. You lay down and you plug the cord in to your phone. How many do that? Every single night, you plug your cord in. So when you wake up, it says 100% on the phone. And so I look down and it says 5%. I'm going,
what? And I took my kids recently to Old Navy, and I was walking through, I saw a dollar charging cord. I'm going, oh, I'm all over that. I'm going like Old Navy, messed it up. And it wasn't. Do you know what happened? When I went to bed that night, I took the cord and stuck it between my phone case and the slot that you put in. Anybody ever do that before? And all of a sudden, I woke up the next day taking a phone call, hearing the beeping saying, your battery's low. This phone is about to turn off. And you know what I was wanting it to do? I was wanting it to be all that it can be with one charge. I was wanting it to last for 2 days and only giving it a charge for one day. I was thinking that all that I had to do yesterday was going to begin to carry on into today. And I realized if I can't even charge up my phone, what about my own soul? Because if the only charge you get is walking into Times Square Church, plugging it in, I have to tell you, that may last on Sunday, but Monday's coming. And if you don't stick in that charger and go, God, 12 minutes. Pastor Tim said 12 minutes. That's going to begin to start be habit forming. Because if you think what Pastor David Ham says, what Pastor Patrick says, or what Pastor Nick or Pastor Carter says is enough charge to keep you for the week, you have mistaken of what that is. If my phone can't last a day, my soul can't last a day unless it's plugged up to the right thing. See, that's why listening to this word begins to change some things inside of us. See, to me, when I hear these words, listening to his words, I do see it as preaching and the unpacking of the scriptures. I really do see it that way. I know it can go in different directions on this, but I think what he's saying is, if there's power of life and death, Proverbs 18 is found in the tongue and in the words, then I need to make sure that this gate that's bringing life and death into it every single day has a constant flow of life into this. And that's the challenge in a city like this. And we have to open up these ears for a constant flow of life being poured into that. And that's why this is so important. You need to know what's getting through that ear gate. If you hear the word of God, then all of a sudden it begins to affect the soul because it's life and death that's there. It's by hearing the word of God. I think it's finding that when you hear a Pastor Carter preach or a Pastor Teresa or any of these elders that will be preaching here, I think what happens is that all of a sudden it starts putting pieces together. It starts connecting the dots sometimes. I believe that it helps us to start declaring what we're supposed to declare and realizing I need to understand, I need to get this word inside of me so I can begin to speak life myself. I have a friend that I'm kind of walking him and his wife through. And he was telling me about his coach. He catches an MLB, and he was telling me about his coach, and he has a coach for one of the teams that played 30 years ago. And he wasn't a great player, but he got called up from minor leagues to play pro ball. And so he is from the Midwest, never been out of the country. And 30 years ago, when there was not just the Toronto Blue Jays, but there were the Montreal Expos even in Canada, he said he got called up by the Cincinnati Reds. And he said it was his first time that he got called up, and he was not only going to play in his first major league game, but he was going to go out of the country for the very first time. The team was already in Montreal. Someone was on the injured reserve list, and so they called him up. And so he was flying to Canada, which is to Montreal, for the very first time. Just had to get a passport. Never, ever had to go through customs in his life. So he gets there. The team is already there, and he's all by himself. And so at the customs, the agent goes, what are you here for? He goes, well, I'm playing for the Cincinnati Reds and I'm playing against the Expos. He goes, well, why weren't you on the team playing? He said, well, I just got called up. And he felt it was a little sketchy. So he kind of looked him over and did the passport thing. And then finally, he just asked the question that all of us here who have traveled out of the country, and so many of you have done this over and over again. The agent just goes, what do you have to declare? He has never heard that before in his life. He goes, excuse me? He goes, what do you have to declare?
And without missing a beat, Stephen goes, "I'm proud to be an American." And he goes, they called security, handcuffed him, brought him in the back, and he was late for his first Major League Baseball game because he didn't know what to declare. See, when you are not in this word, you don't know what to declare. But when you get this word inside of you and you're put in a position, God's word goes from here to here and comes out through here because we know what to declare and we declare God's word in this place. Read this book. 12 minutes. My goodness. 12 minutes. How many would go, "Pastor Tim, I'm willing to give that a shot. Would you raise your hand?" 12 minutes. How many would do that? Okay. You're the goat. Okay, now put your hands down. Number two, listen to these words, and let me close with this. And then he says, probably the hardest one, obey these words. Obey what is written. Obey the words of this book. Listen to me close. Men do not reject the Bible because it contradicts itself. Men reject the Bible because it contradicts them. Listen to me. Men don't reject the Bible because they find contradictions. Men reject the Bible because it contradicts their lifestyle. That's why they reject the Bible. This is important to understand because here is even a bigger challenge that if you begin to read this word, I want to ask you a question. What do you do? Listen. Everyone watching, everyone listening, what do you do when you come across a passage and it contradicts what you're doing? What do you do? So let me ask you even a better question. When you read the Word of God and it contradicts a worldview, it contradicts a mindset, it contradicts something maybe you have thought for so long, and it contradicts, here's the better question, who wins? Because I want to promise you, if you take the 12-minute challenge, you're going to be happier until you come to the contradiction part. And that's where you got to begin to understand how important this part is. So do you believe you or do you believe God? If when I'm speaking even and thinking about this, because when the Bible contradicts something, this is a really important part because we got to see who wins here. It was the great American novelist, Mark Twain, who said this. He says, "Most people are bothered by the passages of Scripture they don't understand, but the passages that bother me are the ones I do understand." It's one thing to hear this word. It's one thing to read this word. But if you don't obey this word, it can become catastrophic. When you don't obey what God is saying to you, okay, look at me for a moment. When you don't obey what God is saying to you, then you are saying you know better than God. You're saying, "I know better than God on this topic." Think of it for just a moment. So when God gives and speaks to you from his word on finances and tithing, do you believe you or do you believe God? Do you know better than God on love and sex, sex outside of the covenant of marriage? That if you're sitting in here today and you're in a relationship and it has gone further and it has gone into places where there's been no commitment and it's not the covenant of marriage, do you believe you? Do you believe your feelings or do you believe what God's word says? Do you know better than God on these topics? Let me ask you one other question and close as Greg and the team come back to the instruments. Listen to me close. Do you know better than God on eternity? Living forever, and how to get to heaven. Do you know better than God? You ready for this? Do you know better than God on how to get on the directions to his house? Do you know the directions to God's house better than God has told you? I was reading the story of these two young boys that were playing after school, and they saw his old 95-year-old grandmother studying the Bible. And finally he asked his friend about it. He says, "Why is your grandmother always reading the Bible?" And he answered and said, "I don't know, but I think she's cramming for her final." And that's pretty good.
We not only read, we not only listen, but it's the obedience part. And here is the question. When you begin today to leave this place, I want to make no mistake about this, is how you get to heaven. Jesus gives us directions to his Father's house. Listen to me. Jesus, God in the flesh, gives directions to his Father's house and says, no man, John 3:3 and John 3:5, listen closely. Jesus said, the directions to my Father's house called heaven, here are the directions. No man can enter the kingdom of heaven unless they are born again. That's Jesus's directions. Now, unless you know better than Jesus on directions to his Father's house, this is where that contradiction may come. How? Because here's the question. The question is this. How do you get to heaven? How do you know when you die, you get to heaven? Well, I go to church. That's not what Jesus said. I haven't hurt anybody. That's not what Jesus said. I haven't killed anybody. I'm a pretty good person. That's not what Jesus said. Well, I'm a Catholic, I'm Jewish, I'm religious, I'm a Protestant. That's not what Jesus said. In fact, let me help you. There are no Protestants, Catholics, or Jews in heaven, only born again people in heaven. That's what Jesus said. Kate, look at me. Those are his directions to his house. And so do you know better? No, I just feel like you have to be a good person. Oh, so you know the directions. You Googled it. You know the directions to God's house. And this is where Jesus goes, if you want to go to heaven, here are the directions. A man and a woman must. Don't make it optional. He said, you must. John 3:3, 3:5, 3:6. You must be born again. Those are the directions. Okay, Pastor Tim. Okay, how does that happen? How do you do that? It's as simple as ABC, as Greg comes and plays How Great Is Our God, or Greg comes. He appeared. This is important. Now, I want you to get this. It's as simple as ABC. A, admitting I'm a sinner. Something is broken on the inside. Something's not right. It's called sin. It's none of us are born into this world as a floor model. Look at me. Assembly is required on every one of us. And the only one that can put us back together is God himself. It's admitting, God, no matter how much money you make, I don't care if you have a home in the Hamptons, I don't care if you live in the Bronx or you live in Jersey, it doesn't matter. There's one set of directions to God's house, and I start with A, admitting I'm a sinner. It's B, A, B, C, believing that Jesus can fix me from the inside out. I wish coming to church fixes you. There's nothing magic about these red seats. There's nothing special about them. We're all broken people that needed Jesus to come in and fix us from the inside out. Every single one of us. Because here's the thing. Listen to me close. Because if you could fix yourself, then why would Jesus have to come and die on the cross for us? If your directions are, I just need to be a better person, I need to do this, then God sending his son to die in my place and in your place was the biggest crime of humanity. Why would you put your son through that abuse if you could fix yourself? We can't fix ourselves. We need help, and God sent us his son to help us. To say, you can't fix the sin issue, but my son is going to die in your place. And believing that Jesus died in my place. And see, confessing him as Lord. What does that mean, Pastor Tim? That just means he's the boss now. That means when I put those 12 minutes in and I start reading this and it contradicts, I just go, I don't like it, but you're the boss. Hey, look at me for a second. God doesn't need, God, people that find their way to heaven are not perfect people. It's just honest people. It's just going, man, I'm busted up. There's something not right on the inside. And Jesus has come to fix us from the inside out. So the question is this, how do I get to heaven? And you have to answer that. Think in your mind, how do I get to heaven? And if your directions
contradict the directions of Jesus himself, we've got a contradiction. We've got a huge contradiction. Because folks, can I say this to you? In the annex, here, watching on our webcast, if we don't get this one right, we're in a lot of trouble. Because if we're sitting around this room going, well, you get to heaven by being religious or by coming to church or by being good or not hurting anybody or having a label of a certain religion, then all of us have 50 different ways of directions. And I think the way that knows the person that knows the best way to his Father's house is Jesus himself. And he said, you must be born again. I want you to bow your head with me, please. Because some of you may have just gotten contradicted on your directions to heaven today. Some of you may have gotten contradicted. And I want to tell you, I want to ask you the question, then who wins? And I want to promise you today, Jesus, who never lies, Jesus, who says, I love you, no matter what condition you're in today, Jesus, sent by his Father for me and for you, has promised that he would not turn any person, any prayer, regardless of what you did last night, through the night, or this week, I will never turn a person away. That was his promise. And just as there is a day that I know I was born, on December 22nd, 1963, I was born, there has to be a definite day that you are born again. It's not a gradual thing. It is just as dynamic as your physical birth is your spiritual birth. And today, on this day, you could be born again by Jesus today, by just asking him. Just asking him. That's it. Well, what do I have to do? We ask him. That's the great thing. Well, do I have to get cleaned up? No. Don't let people put you in that box. That's the wrong directions. You don't get cleaned up and come to God. It's the wrong directions. In all of the stuff that's going on in your mind, your heart, in your home, in your life, Jesus says, you come to me just like you are right now. He says, this is the way you get there, by simply asking. God goes, you can't get cleaned up and come to me. In fact, you can't even clean up enough and come to me. He says, I want you in the condition that you are, and let me fix you from the inside out. And if you're here today and say, Pastor Tim, when you pray that born again prayer, when you pray, because I'm just going to pray, when you pray that prayer, I just realized today what the directions are to heaven. Just asking him. And today is going to be a day I'm going to be born again today. I just found out what the directions are. I must have been a little confused, or maybe you've never heard the directions before. But today, I just realized what the directions are. Inviting Jesus to come in. He fills a hole and a gap. Forgives me of my sin. I'm not perfect, but the journey begins today. The journey begins today. And if you're here saying, Pastor Tim, I want to go to heaven. I want to be born again. Not a TSCer, not a Protestant, not a Catholic. I want to be born again today. If that's you, with no hesitation, raise your hand right now, quickly. All over this place. Hold it up as high as you can. I want to make sure I see every hand that's up that says, today, I want to be born again. If you raised your hand, stand to your feet right now. Just stand up. I'm going to ask you to do something. You're going to have a lot of people that are going to cheer you on. I know this is going to be a little hard for some of you. Just stand up right where you're at. I want you to stand up. And here's what I want. Come on. That's you. Just stand up. Here's what I want you to do. Here's what we're going to do. If you're standing, I'm going to ask you to do something in the annex. I don't want this. You may go, oh, I'm so embarrassed. Listen, you've got people that are cheering you on right now. And here's what I want you to do. If you're standing, I want you to come down here right now. I want to pray with you. Quickly, just get out of your seat. You have incredibly great people. And if it's a friend, say, I'll go with you. I don't want you to go by yourself. Balcony, our ushers will help you. Our friend may go. I'll help you go down. This is a day to be born again today. You just learned directions to heaven. Come on. You've got folks that are going to cheer you on. Come on, those in the balcony. We are all for you today. This is a day. That's what they're doing. They're cheering for you today. Come on, you make your way down. This is a great day for you. We're going to wait for you. Come on, let's put our hands together. Let's stand as they come and sing How Great Is Our God as they come. Come on, sing this as they come. I'm excited. And here's what we're going to do today. We're all going to pray this together out loud, okay?
It was the prayer. Is it because of the words of the prayer? No, just let it come from your heart. These are words just to ask Jesus to come in and change us from the inside out. So can we help them? Can we all pray this together? Let's close our eyes and let's say this out loud together. Say this with me. Dear Lord Jesus, I believe you're the Son of God. I believe that on the cross, you took my sin, my shame, and my guilt, and you died for it. You faced hell for me so I wouldn't have to go. You rose from the dead to give me a place in heaven, a purpose on earth, and a relationship with your Father. Today, Lord Jesus, I turn from my sin to be born again. Now, come on, say this with me. God is my Father. Jesus is my Savior. The Holy Spirit is my helper. And heaven is my home. In Jesus' name.

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2: I grew up in New Zealand with wonderful parents. My dad was a great guy, but not so great about paying bills and finishing jobs. Mum found ways to make extra money to make sure things were taken care of. Through her, I learned to sew. School was hard for me. Bigger kids bullied me, and learning was a challenge. When I was 13, I discovered surfing. It soon became my passion, and I got a job to earn money for a new board. When I finished school, I got a job at a local bank where I met Sue. We started out as good friends and then began to date. She encouraged me to start my own surf shop, and I made leather jackets to sell. It was about that time when my dog was killed by a car, and I began to wonder what really happens after death. A few years later, on a surf trip with some buddies, I was led to the Lord by a Christian in the group. God changed me right away, giving me joy and the desire to read my Bible. Sue and I started having a prayer time and Bible study each day. When the building for my shop was sold, I had to move my business 6 miles away. As I rode the bus there each day, I was burdened by all of the lost people I saw around me. I dedicated all of my life to God's service. I also had a burden for my surfing buddies who were dying from drug use. I'm Ray Comfort, and if the Son therefore shall make you free, ye shall be free indeed.
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4: I was born in Chicago in 1961 and adopted 4 months later. I never knew my birth parents. My adoptive mother died when I was four and dad remarried. A woman with children who abused

0: used me. I still have scars. The marriage ended with drunken fighting, and Dad tried to raise me alone after that. He had a drinking problem and would take me with him to the bars. Sometimes he abused me there. But I loved my dad, and I knew that he was struggling. At 7, I accepted Jesus as my Savior, and he helped me through those troubled years. I was labeled with a learning disability, partly because we moved so much, and Dad often left me alone in the apartment. Dad's sister and her husband in Florida wanted to adopt me, but I chose to stay with Dad. During one bad time, Dad put me in a state home where I cried myself to sleep. An aunt and uncle in Chicago rescued me, and for the first time, I met my grandfather, a minister who had been praying for me for years. He taught me so much about the Lord and God's purpose for my life, but once again, Dad sent for me in Florida. We had several good years together until he started drinking again. So I chose to live with my aunt and uncle in Washington, D.C., who adopted me when I was 14. I'm Dave Pearson, and you might say I was adopted 3 times. Twice by caring people, and once by God, who made me his child, and has given me comfort and love all these years. If the Son, therefore, shall make you free, you shall be free indeed.
1: If you would like to be free from the weight of sin by receiving Jesus Christ as Lord and Savior, or maybe you have questions about it, call 1-888-NEED-HIM right now. 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

0: Danny Gokey finished in the top three on American Idol in 2009. But his music career didn't take off the way he thought it would.
1: I signed a record deal right after the show, got dropped from that record deal about a year later. Didn't see the success that I wanted to see. And boy, did I tell you, I felt like a failure, you know? I had to start back at square one. I had to go back to, I gotta trust you again, God.
0: A few years after his first record label dropped him, Danny Gokey signed a new deal and released his debut Christian album. Today, he's an award-winning, chart-topping artist who gets to share about Jesus through his music.
1: This is what Jesus said, go into all the world, preach and teach the gospel. My method is using music and letting our light shine through, you know, helping people and writing songs that bring hope to people.
0: It can be hard to believe when you feel like a failure, but God has an amazing plan for your life too. Learn more about trusting God at findpeacewithgod.net from the Billy Graham Evangelistic Association.

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0: With SRN News, I'm John Scott. The United Arab Emirates Defense Ministry says the drones that targeted the Barakah nuclear power plant all came from Iraq. The announcement likely means that Iranian-backed Shiite militias, which earlier had launched drones targeting Gulf Arab nations in the Iran war, were likely behind Sunday's attack on the nuclear power plant. No group has claimed responsibility for that attack, though Iran and its proxies had been suspected, as Tehran maintains its chokehold on the Strait of Hormuz, and Emirati officials' rhetoric against Iran has intensified. As he travels to China, Russia's president releases a video for the Chinese people.
1: Vladimir Putin's video address claimed that Russia and China were expanding ties economically, politically, and in defense. He'll be eager to discuss selling more oil and gas to what he calls his dear friend, Mr. Xi. And there will be talks about a new Siberian pipeline between their two nations. Since Mr. Putin's invasion of Ukraine, Russia has become far more reliant on China's economy. For Beijing, this is a balancing act, particularly after Mr. Trump's visit last week. China wants stable relations with the West, but strategically, Russia is a close neighbor. Mr. Xi wants to appear capable of talking to all sides.
0: The BBC's Laura Bicker. A Romanian F-16 jet belonging to NATO air policing forces in the Baltics have shot down what is believed to have been a Ukrainian drone over southern Estonia. Trains set to start rolling again on the Long Island Railroad after a deal was reached to end a strike that had shut down the busiest commuter system in the country. Trains were not running in time for this morning's commute, but service was set to resume later in the day. This is SRN News. The United Nations looking for a new Secretary General.
2: And perhaps the leading candidate is a radical abortion activist. Michelle Bachelet is the former president of Chile and current UN High Commissioner for Human Rights. She is a vocal supporter of abortion up to the moment of birth and believes all governments in the world should pay for the procedure. Bachelet is also a supporter of transgenderism, including sex change operations on children. The UN will make its selection later this year. Michael Harrington reporting.
0: An Iraqi man accused of plotting at least 18 terror attacks in Europe in retaliation for the war in Iran has been arrested in New York. Mohammed al-Sadi, accused of seeking to attack a New York City synagogue last month and providing an undercover law enforcement officer with plans for attacks on Jewish settlers in Los Angeles and Scottsdale, Arizona. Al-Sadi is also accused of involvement in two recent attacks in Canada. This is SRN News. Here's the midday Wall Street Business Report.
3: Wall Street is trending lower as oil prices remain above $100 per barrel. Financial and energy markets remain unsure about the prospects for a resolution of the Iran war. Benchmark U.S. crude lost 41 cents to $103.97 per barrel. Brent crude dipped 95 cents to $111.15. Oil prices have fluctuated but largely remained above $100, with the summer driving season beginning on Monday. Investors are awaiting NVIDIA's first quarter results due tomorrow. The chipmaker has routinely blown past analyst expectations each quarter while forecasting more growth. Home Depot shares barely budged after the home improvement retailer's most recent results came out ahead of Wall Street's expectations. This even as profits fell from 1 year ago. For the Wall Street Business Report, I'm Rich Thomason.
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6: I was born in Chicago in 1961 and adopted 4 months later. I never knew my birth parents. My adopted mother died when I was four and Dad remarried, a woman with children who abused me. I still have scars. The marriage ended with drunken fighting, and Dad tried to raise me alone after that. He had a drinking problem and would take me with him to the bars. Sometimes he abused me there. But I loved my dad, and I knew that he was struggling. At 7, I accepted Jesus as my Savior, and he helped me through those troubled years. I was labeled with a learning disability, partly because we moved so much, and Dad often left me alone in the apartment. Dad's sister and her husband in Florida wanted to adopt me, but I chose to stay with Dad. During one bad time, Dad put me in a state home where I cried myself to sleep. An aunt and uncle in Chicago rescued me, and for the first time, I met my grandfather, a minister who had been praying for me for years. He taught me so much about the Lord and God's purpose for my life, but once again, Dad sent for me in Florida. We had several good years together until he started drinking again. So I chose to live with my aunt and uncle in Washington, D.C., who adopted me when I was 14. I'm Dave Pearson, and you might say I was adopted 3 times, twice by caring people and once by God, who made me his child and has given me comfort and love all these years. If the Son, therefore, shall make you free, you shall be free indeed.
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0: I'm Bill Meyer. Chuck Swindoll continues to share his thoughts on thinking and saying what's right, regardless. 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
1: The message has been burning in my heart for a couple weeks, and I really know in my heart that the Lord wants me to deliver it this morning. I didn't know who would be here, so you can't say that I prepared it for you. I had no way of knowing you would be here. I knew a few of my staff would be here, and a few of the regulars, but I have no way of knowing you would be here. So the Lord has prepared it. A spirit of slumber. And it's a heavy message, but I want you to know I deliver it in love this morning. I believe that's the role of a shepherd, to speak with the authority of the Lord Jesus and the power of the Holy Spirit. But when the Holy Spirit gives a message, it's up to Him to make it real to the heart. I can't do that. He has to do that. We're going to invite Him to do that right now, because unless the word gets through to some of us this morning, we're going to fall into the spirit of slumber, into a deep sleep, and never recover outside of God's miracle grace and His sovereign work. And there's some of you sitting here this morning that need to be awakened. You're on the verge of falling asleep. You're on the verge of going into a spiritual coma from which you may never recover. And it's a very dangerous thing. There's a warning in the scripture about it, and we've all got to hear it. I have numbers of my staff here, and I invited a lot of my staff to come today to skip from their church and come. Not because I'm directing it at them, but I want them to hear. Because when I stand before the judgment seat, I don't want to have one say that you didn't minister to me. And it should never be that you can come to a service like this and not hear a clear word from God and then have to go elsewhere because something, I don't mean another church, but go into anything else because you've not heard a clear word from heaven. Heavenly Father, make it clear this morning. I want you to baptize me with love so that I can minister this in love and not wrath. Lord, I have no wrath in me. I've got your love, and yet you said, show my people their sins. Lord, you said to minister your word in power and unction and authority. And I can't do that, Lord. That comes from your hand. But I pray for that special divine touch from heaven. Lord, you gave me this message. And I pray that you drive it deep into our hearts. Don't let anybody walk out of here this morning unchanged. We're not here to be stirred this morning. We're here to be changed. Change us from glory to glory.

glory to be more and more like you. If there be any, Lord, on the verge of slumbering and sleeping, awake us this morning. Get word into our hearts. Awaken us and do something deep within us, O God. I pray for your touch. I pray for that open mind that you give freedom of the Holy Spirit, that the word would go forth in the simplicity and the truth of the Spirit. In Jesus' name, amen. Now, you won't be able to follow me in your Bible because I'm going to give you a lot of scripture and I just weave it into it. So just, if you will close your Bibles for a moment and listen to me, I'll give you the references, and then if you want more, you can call my office and I can make sure that you get it. I'm going to go through quite a few scriptures. I'm going to begin with Romans 11th chapter, the 7th and 8th verses. Israel hath not obtained that which he seeketh for, but the election hath obtained it, and the rest were blinded. As according as it is written, God hath given them the spirit of slumber, eyes that they should not see, and ears that they should not hear to this very day. Then Isaiah 29, 10 and 11. For the Lord hath poured out upon you the spirit of deep sleep, and hath closed your eyes. The Lord hath poured out. You've heard of the Holy Spirit being poured out. The Lord hath poured out upon you the spirit of deep sleep, and God hath closed your eyes. The prophets and your leaders and the seers hath he covered. In other words, you don't understand your preachers anymore. And the vision of all is become unto you as the words of a book that's sealed, closed. The book is closed to you now. You don't hear preachers because I have poured out upon you a spirit of deep sleep. And then I've told you Romans, he calls it a spirit of slumber. And I think Romans 11:7 has got to be one of the most heartbreaking scriptures in all the Bible. Here it is. Israel hath not obtained that which he seeketh for. Israel has not obtained, but the election has obtained it, and the rest were all blinded. They were blinded. Now think of it. An entire race of people spent their whole lives looking for truth and satisfaction. They were looking for the rest. They were looking for fullness, and they never found it. Even to this day, there's only a small remnant of Jews who believe in Jesus Christ, just a handful of Jews, and you know that. They found grace through faith. The rest of them were blinded. Paul says emphatically, God has given them the spirit of slumber. God has given it to them. They're absolutely blind and deaf to the gospel. There's not an evangelist, there's not a teacher on the face of the earth that can penetrate their darkness. Not Billy Graham, there's no prophet, there's nobody penetrates that wall. That blindness, that darkness, that spirit of slumber that God has given to the Jew. A very few are saved, and Paul calls them a remnant according to the election of grace. Just a remnant elected by grace. Paul says there's coming a day when all Israel shall be saved, and the deliverer shall turn away the ungodliness from Jacob. Now, I don't understand all of that, but evidently there's a day coming when God will open the eyes of the Jew, and they will see the Messiah, and suddenly he who's been here all the time will be recognized by them. They're going to see him whom they pierced, and they're going to come by way of the cross. But I do know that right now, there is a deep sleep. There are Jews that are dying right now and going to hell. They're dying in a spiritual coma. There's a darkness. There's a blindness. Have you ever talked to a precious Jew? Have you ever talked to him about Jesus? Have you ever tried to show him Jesus through Moses? Have you tried to show him through the law? And if you want Jesus, he's all through the book. And anybody tells me you don't see him in the Old Testament has no meaning for a day, hasn't seen Jesus yet in the Old Testament. If you see Jesus in the Old Testament, he comes a precious, precious covenant. They need not die in blindness, Paul said. And they also, speaking of the blind, slumbering Jew, if they abide not in unbelief, shall be grafted in, for God is able to graft them in again. In other words, if they sit in a meeting like this and hear the gospel and believe, they're grafted in. The grace is still there. The offer is still there. Has it ever amazed you that missionaries can go to the darkest, heathenest countries in the world, in the heart of Africa, and all over the world and preach the gospel and darkened, unbelieving, heathen, suddenly have their eyes open and they see Jesus, they begin to worship him, and suddenly they receive him. There's no slumber, there's no sleep. They receive the Lord gladly. Drug addicts, alcoholics, prostitutes on the street. The street services this summer we look forward to anticipation because of the hunger
They gladly receive the gospel and they see it. You preach it one time to many of them. I see it. I want it. Christ is revealed, manifest before their eyes. But that the Jew, on the other hand, is still under the spirit of slumber, a deep sleep from the Lord, and they understand nothing that is said or preached about Jesus. Did God cast the Jew away? Did He say, arbitrarily, I'm going to cut them off from the vine so that the Gentiles can be grafted in? Were they predestinated to be blind? Were they predestinated to be in a spirit of slumber? Absolutely not, Paul said. He said very clearly, because of unbelief, they were broken off. But to Israel, he said, all day long I stretched forth my hand to you, but you were disobedient, stubborn people. All for years I called and I called and you turned your back on me. Said you were the natural branches. And you didn't attain what you were looking for. They should have accepted Jesus Christ because they were His own and He came to His own and His own received Him not. They should be the present day evangelists traveling around the world. Jerusalem should be the headquarters of Christendom right now. Jerusalem should be the capital of the Christian religion right now. The faith of Jesus Christ should be originating out of Jerusalem. The Jews should be the greatest evangelists on the face of the earth right now. One day they will be, but they should be that now. But unbelief cast them off. Unbelief caused the spirit of slumber from the Lord to be cast upon them. They said, this man shall not reign over us. We want nothing to do with him. So they hardened their hearts and they provoked the Holy One of Israel. They tempted God. They proved Him. They saw His mighty works. Yet the Bible said they had in them an evil heart of unbelief. They wouldn't accept Him. They would not hold on to confidence in the Lord. They preferred Moses to Christ. Not one of them could enter into the rest. They couldn't find what they were seeking. And God grieved over them. God grieved over His precious people, Paul wrote. So we see that they could not enter in because of unbelief. Now, why is the Jew blind? Because of what? Unbelief. Hardened in his unbelief. His unbelief turning into a spirit of slumber. God really turning their hearts over and their minds to that which was in their hearts. Blinding their eyes. But Paul, no, think of that. That's a tragedy. Millions of spiritually hungry. And the Jew is hungry, spiritually hungry, starved, searching. But they can't find it. The Messiah's come. He's here in the world. He's alive. The Spirit is working. And they see nothing. It's like talking to the wall. You can't penetrate it. There's a slumber. There's a deep sleep. Try it. Go to a precious Jew on the street and talk to him about your Jesus. You'll know what I'm talking about. But you see, Paul was writing this to Gentiles, to Christians. His message really is this. Don't say, poor, blind, slumbering Jew. So don't pity the slumbering Jew. But rather, say, poor, slumbering saints. Because this is written to saints. This is written to the Gentile saints. Paul is warning all of us. He said, well, in other words, that's fine because all of unbelief, they were broken off. That's one matter. Paul said, this is one matter because of unbelief, they were broken off and you stand by faith. You've understood Christ. You've accepted Him, haven't you? At least you've made a profession. Whether you're living up to fullness or not, you made a profession. You said, I know Jesus. But be not high-minded, but fear. For if God spared not the natural branches, take heed lest He spare not you. He said, you think you stand. Be careful that you're not cut off like the Jew is cut off because of unbelief, because of lukewarmness, because of rejecting Him. Paul even goes further and he warns of the severity of the Lord God. And in a day when we hear God is love, you're loved. That's true, but that's only half the gospel. Listen to it. Behold, therefore, the goodness and severity of the Lord. The goodness of God and the severeness of God. Two sides of the same coin. I'm glad He showed me His goodness first. You know, Moses made two trips to the mountain, remember? He spent 40 days up there, and the first time he came down with the law, his face didn't shine. The second time he came down, his face did shine. He had to put
a veil over his face because the sinful Jew couldn't stand the sight of the holiness written on the face of Moses. But what caused his face to shine? The law doesn't make your face to shine. It was because the second time God hit him in a cleft of a rock and caused his goodness to pass before him, and he saw the goodness of God, and the goodness of God made his face to shine. And when you know the goodness of God, you have that shine on your face. But I'm glad I know his goodness, and I also know his severity. I know how he judges. I think it was Irene Ravenhill who said, you've got to know God's love, but you also strike when he strikes. And that's the severity of God. And listen to it. Behold, therefore, the goodness and severity of God. Romans 11:22. On them that fell, severity, but unto thee, goodness. If, unto you, goodness, if you continue in his goodness, otherwise thou shalt also be cut off. We hear so much of this goodness of God, but he's severe, the scripture says, to those who do not continue in his goodness and harden their hearts. You know, there are people who preach once in the vine, always in the vine. That once you're in, you can never be cut off. Well, I'll let the Bible explain now. What does the Bible say? The goodness of God to you. You know him, you're in the faith, that's fine. As long as you continue in that goodness by faith. Otherwise, you'll be cut off. Oh, toward thee goodness, if thou continue in his goodness, otherwise thou shalt be cut off. For if God spared not the natural branches, take heed lest he not spare you. If he wouldn't spare his own people, the Jew, how is he going to spare an unbelieving, faithless Christian? And there are unbelieving, faithless Christians, believe me. I wish every drunken, sodden, adulterous Baptist could hear that this morning. Let every lukewarm Pentecostal hear it. And every playboy Christian, take heed lest he spare thee not, the Bible says. You know, our teams are out. Roger's team goes out in these small towns in Texas and down along the border towns. And they go down where the bars are and hold street meetings. And you see deacons coming out, Baptist deacons and Presbyterian deacons and some of them Pentecostal deacons. A few of them. And they're coming out of these bar rooms staggering and they're drunk and they've got a harlot or a prostitute draped over their arm. And they come up saying, praise God! I'm saved just like you are. I reckon myself dead with Jesus. And they're drunken. They're unbelieving. But some preacher told them that once in the vine, always in the vine. No, my Bible says, take heed lest you be cut off. If he spared not the natural branches, how is he going to spare you if you're unbelieving? They come stumbling down the streets full of adultery and their eyes are closed. And they're going to hell in a deep sleep. Last summer in New York, four prostitutes one night came up. And they had their tricks hanging on their arm. And they all went to Once in the Vine, Always in the Vine church. And they're standing there looking at me and I'm saying, let me pray for you, need Jesus. Oh, we're saved. We're just as holy as you are, Mr. Wilkerson. You're no judge of us. We are dead in Christ Jesus. Looks at us under the blood. We are in Christ Jesus, dead to sin. And off they walk with their tricks. They're sleeping. They're in a deep sleep. There's no preacher in the world can penetrate that. There's nobody going to get through to their minds. They're locked. They're in a deep sleep. They're in a coma. And I listened to this kind of talk. In fact, when those four harlots said that, I stepped back and I thought, oh God, how can anybody say that they're serving the Lord Jesus when his eyes are too holy to even look upon evil. And here they are living as prostitutes. The trick's right in front of me. Bring them right into a Holy Ghost meeting. And then I remember the scripture says that they'll be under a strong delusion that they should believe a lie. And they're fast asleep. They're fast asleep. Those prostitutes were in this spirit of slumber, this deep sleep. Now, folks, I'm more concerned about the deep sleep that's falling on believers in the house of God than any other kind. The parable of the 10 virgins says they were all slumbering and sleeping. This suggests the whole church is going to be asleep when Jesus comes. Just prior to his coming and the cries made, behold, the bridegroom cometh, go ye out to meet him. They all slumbered and they all slept. And really, we are asleep compared to where we should be in the Lord. When the midnight cry was made, they all awoke and they went out to meet the bridegroom. But five of them had lamps that were going out.
And those words send a chill down my spine. Lamps going out. Lamps going out. Lamps that used to burn with holy oil. Those that once had an unction, an anointing, a deep love for the Lord Jesus Christ. Lamps going out. I've been thinking about all week about that and all the people I knew who once, maybe years ago, were so devoted to Jesus, so filled with His love, so filled with the Holy Ghost, so on fire for the Lord. They burned in passion to the Lord. Nothing else mattered. They told the whole world what Jesus meant to them. And I look at their lives now and I see them slipping away and I see the coldness and I see the deadness in them and I say their lamps are going out, and that really frightens me. The vessel in which there's no more oil, the anointing is gone. It's midnight and Jesus is about to come, and there's a darkness in them, there's an emptiness. The joy is gone, the faith is gone. There's no leading, there's no convicting of the Holy Ghost. In other words, the glory of the Lord is departing from people just before Jesus comes. The glory of the Lord is departing from their lives. There are many preachers preaching today in pulpits across America that don't have an ounce of anointing. They haven't spent an hour in prayer. They've rushed from their handball court into the pulpit, and not us. They picked up something from an old message barrel from their former church, not a fresh word from God. And they're standing in a pulpit with lamps going out. Our mail just cries. People from all of America cry. Where can we find a church where there's something that changes the heart, that warms our soul, where we can be moved closer to the Lord Jesus Christ? And there's very little of it today in America because the church is asleep. Preachers who used to thunder with unction anointing, they're squatting in front of television set with their junk food getting fat. Down at Freddie Garcia's a couple weeks ago, when I was talking about getting rid of that idol and spending more time seeking the face of God, I heard those dear young preachers stand up and preach like a house of fire. And then when they heard the message, come back to me backstage and talk, point to the big belly and see how I got, you know, I got that big belly squatting in front of a television set 3 and 4 hours a night, eating junk food, watching every pitiful thing out of the pits of hell. And I said I wouldn't talk anymore about it, but I can't help it. Any Sunday night in America, you look out, and what the Lord must see, He sees millions and millions of His saints with the lamps going up, parked in front of Dynasty and Dallas and watching the pits of hell and losing the fire. The oil is leaking out of their vessels, evaporating, gone. Christians who were once on fire, full of love and joy, looking for His return, a drifting cold, full of doubt, half asleep. Look at these wise virgins. Their lamps are burning brightly. And they're full of the Holy Ghost, fire and excitement. And they're going out to meet the bridegroom. They're on their way to the marriage supper of the Lamb. And they're rejoicing and they're seeing. There's fire, there's excitement, there's joy. And then look at these foolish virgins. You can see the sputtering lamp, and some of them already died. There may be one or two sparks left. It'll sputter and then it'll go out. And they're trying to protect that little flame. But they're running around weeping, saying, somebody help me. Oil, I need oil. My lamp's going out. That's why I wanted some of my staff here. I'm going to tell you, even though you minister with a man who prays, and you hear me bring the word to your heart, some of my own staff, I see it, the lamp's going out. You always have to be prodded, always have to be pushed, and you keep saying, someday I'm going to be a student of the Bible. Someday I'm going to open that and learn to love it and see Jesus in it, and I'm going to grow and be cleansed by it. But you have time for everything else but this word. You say, one day I'm really going to pray. I'm going to lay down every idol and I'm going to start cleaving to the Lord. And I know He's coming soon. I'm going to go out to meet Him. But that's talk. That's just talk. Until you shut everything else down in life and say, I don't care what it is. Nobody can meet me now, because I'm going to shut myself in the secret closet and I'm going to become a man or woman of prayer. Quit talking about it, saints. Do it. Do it.
because there's danger that slumbering spirit in you now is going to turn to a deep sleep. If we really took God at His word, we wouldn't be lazy and half-hearted. See, I don't fear the devil and all the demons of hell as much as I fear God's causing a spirit of slumber. And no demon in hell can do to me what God can do to me. There's no demon in hell that can put me to sleep. I take it just as it's written here. God hath given them a spirit of slumber. I take it as the Bible says it. God hath given them the spirit of slumber, for the Lord hath poured out upon you the spirit of deep sleep. You are blind, you are deaf, the word is sealed up to you now. I remember going to hear, when he first came to America, Reverend Moon, Sonian Moon. And I sat there appalled as he said, I am the forerunner of the Messiah. And some of you will come to realize one day that I really am the Messiah. And here's this little bald-headed man standing up there saying he's Christ. And I remember what Jesus said, many will come saying I'm Christ. And so I go out in the hall. I get up while he was preaching. And out in the hall, all these nice-dressed young people. Very intelligent. Most of them college students. And there were four young people standing out there by the hall selling literature. And I said, come here. Do you hear what that Korean's saying, that he's Christ? Do you hear it? Do you believe it? Yes, sir. Get my Bible out. And I said, look what this says. False Christ. Look at me with this dumb look. He's Christ. He's Christ. Nothing I could say. They were sleeping. There was a slumber. Fast asleep. Every cult, the same thing. Fast asleep. I refuse to shrug off this awesome warning to the people of God, because he's talking to those who were once believing, but now they're a rebellious, unbelieving, lukewarm. And I've seen Christians who are living under the spell of this deep sleep. Not just Moonies, but I've seen Christians under the curse of a deep sleep from the Lord. And when it happens, you can sit and witness, and you can talk, and they don't hear a word. They just say, I don't see it. I just don't understand. I'm not convicted. I don't feel anything anymore. There's an emptiness. There's no zeal. There's no fire. There's no commitment. They just coast along. You can preach like Paul the Apostle to them. They sit through precious Bible studies. They can be around Christians who are growing in the Lord, but they're going nowhere themselves. They simply shrug it all off. They don't believe it's necessary to change anything in their life. They're not hearing what God is saying. They've rejected the Lord so long. They've wallowed in fear and unbelief. They have complained and murmured and griped. They've lived for themselves for so long, they're falling into a sleep. I can have somebody come into my office and spend 3 hours. They say, I'm desperate. I've got to talk. They've got a problem in my life. Now go home and, honey, he says, you spent 3 hours there, David. You must have had some prayer meeting. I said, no. He didn't hear a word I said. Shook his hands. Brother Jack Rice calls him, yes, but, yes, but, yes, but, yes, but. They're numbed. They go around in a soul sleep. Just looking at this scripture. Ephesians 4:18. Having the understanding darkened, being alienated from the life of God through the ignorance that's in them, because of the blindness in their hearts, who being past feeling, have given themselves over to lasciviousness to work all uncleanness with greediness. And that's where it ends. If you get this spirit of ignorance in you and you come into this sleep and this slumber, you finally become godless, sensuous, and wicked. That's why I can't understand when ministers write to me, said, my wife was active in church. She loved the Lord and she ran off on me. She ran off with an ungodly man who doesn't even love the Lord, and she's drinking, she's smoking, she's cursing. I'm dealing with a preacher in El Paso right now who's been asking for help, and his wife was with him in the mission field for 8 years. Came home,
at the airport and said goodbye to him and ran off with a drug addict. And she's living now with a drug addict. And you talk to her. One pastor after another's talked to her, and she says, I don't care what you say. I love the man. I'm staying here. Wouldn't matter if Christ himself, the Holy Ghost came down. She can't hear anymore. She's asleep. She's in a deep coma. A spirit of slumber from the Lord because of hardness, lukewarmness, and unbelief, because of murmuring and complaining. I've been going through my Old Testament and I'm finding how severe God is on His children who murmur and complain and who have no faith, who question His power, question His guidance. He said, I've demonstrated my power to you. I've given you no reason to doubt me. But He said, you go through life thinking, well, this is just my words. I'm not hurting anybody. Yes, God says, I read every thought. I know what you're thinking. A spirit of slumber leads to two hopeless conditions. An inescapable trap in the church and an everlasting burden in the home. And I'm going to show it to you in the Scripture. And David saith, let their table be made a snare and a trap and a stumbling block and a recompense to them, or reward them, and bow down their back always. And he was quoting, Paul is quoting in Romans 11, 9-10 from David in Psalm 69:22. Let their table become a snare before them, and that which should have been for their benefit or their welfare, let it become a trap to them. That which should have healed them, that which should have ministered comfort to them, let it become a trap, a stumbling block. Reward their disobedience. Reward their unbelief. Reward their bickering, their self-centeredness. Reward them by making their table a stumbling block and a snare to them. And let them carry a burden the rest of their lives. Oh, listen, David said, thou preparest a table before me in the presence of my enemies. 23rd chapter Psalms, you know that. What's he talking about? The table of the Lord is worship. It's the house of God. It's godly friends. It's all that God gives us to build us up in the faith to make us grow. It's the house of God. It's the presence of the Holy Ghost. It's the table He spread forth this morning right here in worship and praise. It's the sense of the body right here this morning, all being one in Christ. This is the table of the Lord. And he said, you that are in a deep sleep, you who continue in your unbelief, and I called and I called and I called and you refused and you refused and you're sleeping and you're eventually going to fall fast asleep and God's just going to give you over to your sleep. And that's the deep sleep of the spirit of slumber. And he said, the time will come that every time you walk into the house of God, it'll be a trap. You'll be trapped. Every song you sing, you're digging your grave deeper. Every moment of worship is just a snare to you because you don't enter in, you don't understand it. And yet you're caught in a no man's land because you don't want to go back to sin. There's nothing there for you. You're not comfortable out there with the ungodly crowd, but you're not comfortable in the house because you're not entering into the worship. You're numb. You just sit there numb. Numbed by unbelief and fear. This is unspeakable. It's almost too awful to think about. But those who are overcome by this deep sleep because of their stubborn unbelief. And here's how it works. Every message you hear only hardens you now. It's just another layer of hardness upon layer after layer after layer of hardness caused by every time you walked into the house of God. It becomes another trap to you, another layer of hardness. And some of you here this morning, even though the Holy Spirit has been here manifesting Himself, revealing Jesus, you didn't sense it, you didn't feel it, you've been sitting here dead, and even while I speak now, you're dead. God Himself coming down here in flesh in Jesus Christ could not penetrate you now. You're here trapped. You don't want to go out with that wicked crowd, but you're uncomfortable here. You're not comfortable anywhere. You're in a trap. It bores you. You go through the motions. It's a spiritual vacuum.
Because when you're lukewarm, you're in a no-win situation. You enjoy nothing. You have to endure God's house. So then, because thou art lukewarm and neither hot or cold, I'll spew you out of my mouth. And I wonder sometimes why some people come to church. I really do. They don't enter in. They get nothing out of it. They come and they sleep. And they're dead. It's like a man in a hospital. He's in a coma, but he hears every word and he wants to reach out. He's screaming and saying, I can hear you. And they're talking as though he's dead. They're talking about pulling a cord and he's hearing every word. But he's in a slumber. He's in a coma. He can't move. There's nothing he can do. And I've talked to some like that, say, I'd like to get saved. They can talk, but they can't act. I used to be saved. I used to be on fire for God. I used to have a touch from God. And I'm going to look you all in the eye, and I know there are 10 or 12 of you here that once knew the Lord, and you were cold and you were indifferent, and everybody in the world's loved you. Everybody's tried to get through to you. And right now, you're just about to go so fast asleep, and you're going to slip into that spiritual coma. God says, all right, I've loved you. I've stretched out my hand to you, disobedient, gainsaying. I've loved you. I've done everything I know how. Go to sleep. You want sleep? Sleep. God hath given them the spirit of slumber. And every time the church door opens, you walk into a trap. That which should have been to your comfort, that which should have been to your welfare, that which should have been a blessing to you, that which should have encouraged you and set your heart aflame, only adds to your slumber. And then secondly, he said, bow down their back always. David goes on to explain what that heavy burden is that God says, I'll put a burden on your back for the rest of your life. Psalm 69:25, let their habitation be desolate. That's your home. Let their home become a place of emptiness, lovelessness, joylessness. He said they're going to go to church and walk into a trap, and then they're going to walk home to a burden. What could be worse? What could be worse than to walk into a home where there's no love? Where there's emptiness. Trapped everywhere you go. And when are we going to wake up and realize that the desolation in our Christian homes is a result of a complaining, unbelieving, lukewarm spirit? That's what it is. It's not a husband and wife problem, it's a Jesus problem. It's a problem of the Holy Ghost and you. Then the home becomes a burden. There's no more refreshing there. There's no more joy. There's death and gloom. It grieves me that thousands and thousands of Christian couples are just merely existing now, putting on a false front. There's a deep sleep in their home. A spirit of slumber is endangering them. David said, let none dwell in their tents. Let none dwell in their house. Nobody wants to come and visit because there's such gloom. The kids don't want to come. And as soon as they get old enough, they run. They don't want to be there. The husband and wife finally end up closing it down, and the for sale sign goes up on the house. Let them no longer live in their tent. Let their habitation be desolate. Now that's prophetic from the Word of God. That's David prophesying what happens to those who won't wake up, who show, God, touch me. God, keep me cleaving to you. God doesn't go around with a like a sandman with sand in his face just promiscuously spreading the spirit of slumber. No, he watches patiently and tenderly, calling and dealing and dealing. And finally, God says, I cannot deal with you any longer. You persist in it. And I'll tell you what, if he gave up the whole tribe of Israel except for three men, and they were cut off. And I look at Christian homes now. I see people come to church and I see them not entering in. There's such a shallowness. How many are there in this town, in Lindale, and all these towns around here just going Sunday morning? I suppose that's why I could never belong to a Baptist church. And I'm not putting a Baptist down, brother, sister, but when I go to church and I see Sunday morning and I see all deacons, everybody stand there smoking their cigarettes
and they can't even spend 2 hours without puffing their cigarettes. And I'm not saying those cigarettes alone would send them to hell. But when is it coming a time where we can find people not just looking at the clock, not just coming because it's a thing to do on Sunday morning, but just coming longing, hungering, thirsting for Him? And I see these couples come to church, and you can see them when they sit here. If you've got a discerning spirit, you can see it. You know that there's been gloom, fear. There's no joy. And they say, well, I think I'm losing my love. Oh, yes, you are. For Him. Your lamb's going out. And that's why everything else is going out. Your relationships are burning low. Everything else. And I look at the way, you know, I think it was the week before last, we got between 5,000 and 6,000 prayer requests in our mail. And our staff has been broken by it. And Gwen and I were reading hundreds of them. And Christian wives and my husband, and I was married 25 years. My husband just walks off. It doesn't happen just like that. He just walks off. No, see, bowed down their back. It's because you've been asleep. You haven't been awake to the Lord. And I look at all this and I say, oh God, how severe you are to those who are unbelieving. How severe. God, much of this is you're allowing. You're allowing it because of the spirit of slumber and unbelief. And I say, oh God, why can't they see it? Why won't people just wake themselves and shake themselves and say, my God, help me. Wake me up. All right, now that's the bad side. Let me give you the good side. God's given us a glorious promise that there's going to be a mass resurrection from the dead. That multitudes of sleeping, slumbering saints are going to rise up as an army of overcomers. Hallelujah. Ezekiel in the valley of dry bones, remember? The hand of the Lord was upon me and He carried me. This is Ezekiel talking. Carried me out in the Spirit of the Lord. He set me down in the midst of a valley which is full of bones. That's the church. Bones. Dry bones. And caused me to pass by them round about. You see, Ezekiel, he's walking just like there's been a war 10 years ago. And everybody died, and the bones are bleached, and the carcasses are empty. The birds have plucked every bit of flesh, including their bowels. Everything is gone. They're dead and dry. And he's walking through this valley, and behold, they were many in the open valley, and lo, they were very, very dry. Now, that doesn't picture the church. One big valley of very, very dry, bleached bones, nothing does. But listen, and he said to me, Son of man, can these bones live? And I answered, oh Lord, only you know. That's what I'd say. Only you know. God, I can't, how can I say these bones are going to live again? And this is the question I think God's going to ask every preacher who preaches the gospel now. He looks out and God says, do you see how dead the church is? Do you see how dead my people are? Do you see the death that's hanging over so many now? You see this great vast valley of dry bones? Don't give up on my church. Don't give up on them. I've just written, it comes out in about 2 weeks, it's at the press right now, a book about judgment on America. And I've written a chapter called Building of Temples. Hosea said, when my people backslide, they build me temples. And I've taken a strong stand against television ministries that are building junk. And yet, the Lord told me I couldn't preach that unless I started praying for those men and loving them. And every day now, I bow before God and pray, Lord, baptize me with love in my heart for these men. And God says, don't give up on any ministry. Don't give up on anybody. You're not the judge. You speak my word and then love and try to heal and bring back restoration. And listen to what the scripture says. Glory be to God. God's saying, don't give up. There's a great shaking coming. I'm going to breathe once again. Before I come, there's going to be new life. Resurrected saints, once dead, are going to be raised in power. Listen to it. Again, he said unto me, prophesy upon these bones
And say unto them, O ye dry bones, hear the word of the Lord. Now I'll preach to congregations that were the valley of dry bones. Not here, thank God. Behold, I will cause breath to enter into you. He said, here's your message. You preach. You go out to this dead, dry church and you say, oh, dead, dry church, God says He's going to breathe on you and you're going to live. And I'm going to lay sinews on you and bring up flesh upon you and cover you with skin and put breath in you, and you shall live and you shall know that I am the Lord. Now, I believe it's a day of destruction. I believe America is going to be destroyed by fire. No question about it. And I believe I've given enough scripture to prove it in the book. And I don't care what anybody thinks. God made my face like flint and put a steel rod in my backbone. And I don't care what anybody says, but I do know that before judgment comes, there's going to be a revival like you've never known. There's going to be a restoration. The slumbering saints are going to be breathed upon again. The dead, dry church. So I prophesied as I was commanded, and as I prophesied, there was a great noise, and behold, a shaking. And the bones came together, bone to his bone. And when I beheld, lo, the sinews and the flesh came upon them, and the skin covered them, and there was no breath in them. I think that's about where we are now. There's been a shaking. There's been a bit of movement. Then said he unto me, prophesy again. This time prophesy to the wind. And prophesy, son of man. Prophesy, O son of man, and say to the wind, thus saith the Lord God. And oh, that's my message. That's our message today. O breath of God, come from the four winds. O breath, and breathe upon all these slain that they may live. And so I prophesied as he commanded me, and breath came into them, and they lived, and they stood up upon their feet, an exceeding great army. Now the Bible says only a remnant's going to be saved, but you know, if only 10%, usually a remnant in Israel was 10%, if 10% of the world's population is going to be saved, that's over 500 million. That's some remnant, isn't it? That's millions and millions out of America alone, even a remnant. A remnant's compared to the great masses of people that are being damned. But what an army that's going to come forth out of the dry bones of the valley. Oh, my people, God says, Ezekiel 37, 12, 14. Oh, my people, I will open your graves and cause you to come out of your graves. And I'll put my spirit in you and you shall live. When God says live, you live. God says, I'll put a deep slumber upon you. But he said, before I come, I'm going to breathe on you. Oh, hallelujah. Breath of God, an exceeding great army that's going to rip off their grave clothes. They're going to come walking out of graves. These dead, dry churches. God going to move in the audience, and the preacher going to sit there wondering what's happened. People walking out of their graves right in front of him. And he may see him get out of the grave, and he'll want to get out of his grave. And suddenly the Holy Ghost will hit him. And some of the deadest, driest churches in America, God going to just breathe on them. He said, I'll manifest myself to those who sought not after my name. I'll breathe on them. Now that doesn't mean he breathes on those who stay in their hardness. It means that they're people that are praying and seeking the face of God, and God's answering. God's answering. God's moving. Even though it's sovereign, he moves sovereignly on those who've been calling on his name. You say, well, how can I call if I'm dead asleep? Well, I'll tell you something. This preacher was sleeping. And I want to tell you, I thank him for waking me up the past few years and what he's been doing in my life. I thank God for this dear man came to me and just lovingly showed me I was going the wrong way. And I'm glad, because I was sleepy. I wasn't fast asleep, but I had a spirit that could have led me off into deadness and dryness. And I'm glad for that moment and that awakening. And I look back at it and I said, Lord, there wasn't a good thing in me. There was nothing I did to deserve it. There wasn't one good thing. There wasn't one good thing in the upper room that deserved the outpouring of the Holy Ghost. Peter had denied the Lord. They'd all forsook him and fled. Everyone in that upper room had failed the Lord. They weren't worthy. God doesn't do anything because you're worthy of it. Hallelujah. But one of these days, and I believe it's right now, I believe he's breathing right now. I believe some of you are sensing God saying, I'm going to breathe on you and you're going to live. The devil been lying to you, telling you're going to die. No, he said, I'm going to breathe on you and you're going to live.
I feel His breath every waking moment now. I feel the breathing. Let it breathe on me. Let the breath of God, though He is the Spirit, His breath, let it breathe. Let His breath breathe on me. If you and I knew how close we are to judgment, this nation is going to be rocking with earthquakes like you have never known. This nation is going to be judged. America's committed the unpardonable sin. God said your wound is incurable. But there's still time for individual repentance. Individual repentance. Now, I've delivered my heart to you, and I'm not going to push it any further, because I believe if I preach what the Holy Ghost told me to preach, and you needed it, well, I pray it's going to drive it to your heart. We head bowed. Breathe, O breath of God. I prophesy to the wind, O breath of God, come and breathe on these. Said, I'll bring you out of your grave. Lord, there are some that are not only sleeping, they're dead. They're fast asleep in death. Breathe and waken, Lord, this morning. Breathe, O breath of God. I'm going to do something that we have not been doing here in these services, but I'm going to do it today. I'm going to give an old-fashioned altar call. I sure am. I'm going to ask God, I'm going to ask every Christian to pray that the breath of God, let's prophesy to the wind, O breath of God, come and breathe. Breath of God, come and breathe on this house. Breathe life. Breathe life upon us right now. The holy life of Jesus. The life of the Holy Ghost. Breathe. Breathe, O breath of God, on every one of us. Wake us up. All right, now look, just a moment. While your heads are bowed, just a moment. This is for my staff. This is for visitors. This is for everybody that's here this morning. Some of you have been murmuring, complaining. You once had something with the Lord that was so powerful, so glorious. You've been asleep. You've been slumbering. The Lord's saying it's time to get down to business with me. No more games. Are you going to cleave to me? Are you going to seek my face? Will you seek my face? Will you let me breathe on you? Now don't you dare come unless you know beyond any shadow of a doubt that God's dealing with you today, and there's been a spiritual slumber asleep in you, and you want God to shake it and awaken you and breathe on you. Then you get up and come and stand here, just as many as we can accommodate here. Get up, gonna lay hands on you and ask God to wake you up. Wake you up. Just stand right here. Don't come, please. Don't come unless you know.

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2: I was born and raised in England, where my father was a lawyer who rose to the rank of Brigadier General during World War II. Although he wasn't a Christian, I was sent to the Westminster Abbey School. I found religion to be a bore and fell in with some dirty-minded boys. Our language and behavior grew progressively worse. When I was 12, however, I began going to the Sunday afternoon Bible class, where I heard the gospel for the first time. During summer camp when I was 13, I gave my life to Christ. I had always wanted to join the Metropolitan Police Force and took the exams when I finished school, but God had other plans. They discovered colorblindness, which disqualified me to be a policeman, so my parents urged me to study law. I hitchhiked through Europe and saw what a need there was for the gospel there. Then I undertook the study of law. But 2 years into my career, the Lord led me to assist in a huge revival in Manchester with an American evangelist. That's where I met Sylvia. When the revival ended, I was accepted to work at their headquarters in the U.S. Sylvia joined me, and we were married. We visited Pacific Garden Mission and developed a burden to help the homeless. Then we went to Los Angeles, where we had a bad car accident. I felt such peace, even during the ambulance ride to hospital, because I knew that God was in control even if I died. Wouldn't you like to have that kind of peace? Put your trust in Christ, and you will. I'm Harvey Thomas, and if the Son therefore shall make you free, you shall be free indeed.
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0: With SRN News, I'm John Scott. President Trump has endorsed Texas Attorney General Ken Paxton over incumbent Senator John Cornyn in a Republican primary runoff. Paxton and Cornyn qualified for the May 26th runoff after a March 3rd primary, while Congressman Wesley Hunt finished third and did not advance. Russian President Putin has arrived in China for meetings with Chinese leader Xi Jinping. The visit comes less than a week after President Trump wrapped up his own trip to Beijing. Putin's two-day visit likely to be closely watched as Beijing seeks to maintain stable relations with the U.S. while also preserving strong ties with Russia. At the request of Mideast allies, President Trump has hit the pause button for a planned attack on Iran.
1: I think the benefactors here are clearly those Gulf states who, had there been a U.S. attack on Iran and Iran had retaliated, it could have been those Gulf states that would have been in the immediate firing line. I think what is also interesting about what the president said is that he seems to be a little bit more optimistic this time that a deal is potentially just around the corner than he has been on previous occasions.
0: The BBC's Peter Bowes. A surge of confirmations reshaping parts of the federal government.
2: The Senate has confirmed nearly 50 of President Donald Trump's nominees in a single push. Republicans approved 49 picks Monday, including U.S. attorneys, marshals, ambassadors, and agency officials, bringing about 60% of his civilian nominees into place. It marks the fourth time the GOP has advanced a large batch since changing Senate rules last year, lowering the threshold to a simple majority. Republicans say the move clears a backlog, while Democrats continue efforts to slow the confirmation of Trump nominees. Willie Nelson reporting.
0: This is SRN News. Is religion gaining or losing influence in the U.S.?
3: According to a new poll from the Pew Research Center, 37% of Americans believe that faith is gaining purchase in society, and that's the highest percentage in nearly 25 years. On the other hand, 61% of respondents think that religion is losing influence, but that group is shrinking from a high of 70% 5 years ago. Roughly half of all Americans say the influence of faith in the country is a good thing. Michael Harrington reporting.
0: The social media platform X is pledging to crack down on anti-Semitic and terrorist content in Britain at the behest of the country's media regulator. The platform is taking several steps, including restricting access in the UK to accounts operated on or behalf of Muslim terrorist groups that the country has banned. Britain's Jewish community has faced growing attacks online and in the streets. This is SRN News. A humanitarian aid ship from Mexico has docked in Havana as Cuba is squeezed by a U.S. embargo.
4: Cubans welcomed the arrival of a ship carrying humanitarian aid from Mexico to Uruguay. This man says, with the situation the country is in, anything that comes in helps, adding that it's the Cuban people who are suffering. In late January, U.S. President Donald Trump threatened tariffs on countries supplying oil to Cuba. The island has since faced severe shortages of food, fuel, and electricity, and constant blackouts across much of the country. I'm Lisa Dwyer.
0: Rescue teams in Germany searching for three people missing after a building collapsed in the

0: eastern city of Görlitz near the Polish border. Police say a gas explosion may have caused the collapse the previous evening. Görlitz is known for its historic old town. More details at srnnews.com.
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1: Let us run with endurance the race that is set before us, looking to Jesus, the founder and perfecter of our faith.
2: Many women in our day value their rights to control their bodies. Thus, when a pregnancy is inconvenient, they feel it's fine to abort the baby. This lets life go on without the responsibility pregnancy entails. Does being a committed Christian involve being committed to the cause of pro-life? Today, we dive in to a controversial subject. Stay with us. From the Moody Church in Chicago, this is Running to Win with Dr. Erwin Lutzer, whose clear teaching helps us make it across the finish line. Pastor Lutzer, does supporting a pro-life stance take believers into the realm of politics? And if so, is that okay?
3: Well, Dave, of course it's okay. What we have to understand is this: there are many issues which are biblical issues which are deemed to be political. So even though I've never supported a political party or endorsed a political party or a candidate, the fact is that we do deal with issues which are considered to be political, and being pro-life is one of them. You know, I'm holding in my hands a book entitled Dory, the Girl Nobody Loved. And I wrote the book because I got to know Dory. My wife and I became friends with her and her husband. That's a longer story, but I want to say this. It's very relevant to this topic. The reason she was hated by her mother is that she was conceived out of wedlock, and her mother would tell her, "I would have gotten rid of you from the beginning if I could have." Now, this is back in the 1930s, and so abortion was not yet available. If abortion had been available, Dory and the wonderful impact that she and her husband had as missionaries would have never occurred. So let us never back down, even as we speak about the importance of being pro-life, and to understand this, that every life is a gift of God. Let us always be committed to that which God is committed.
4: Today is Pro-Life Sunday. It's the Sunday when we affirm our belief that all human beings are unique and valuable and important. It's also a Sunday in which we remember how the Roe versus Wade decision has impacted America. No one could have believed that it would end in the deaths of about 30 million preborn babies. The Freedom of Choice Act, which would mean there could be abortion even to the ninth month for no other reason other than it is a girl and the mother or father might want a boy. Abortion is kind of a mopping up operation. In the 60s, we had free love, and free love produces sexually transmitted diseases, and the answer to that, we're told, is the right means of birth control. It also produces pregnancies, and the answer to that is, of course, abortion. Unfortunately, what goes unchallenged is the view that sexual immorality is okay. It's the way to live. Those massively funded sex education courses and institutions in our schools promote immorality. In fact, you remember when Carol Everett was here, she said that as an abortionist, and she ran two clinics, she said they depended upon them for abortions, because whenever they would come to town and move into a high school, immediately the number of pregnancies would increase. As in our schools, children are taught how to be immoral. But as I was thinking about this message today, I have to tell you that I struggled a little bit. I struggled, first of all, because I am aware that there are many women who are listening to this message who have had an abortion. I'm sure many, perhaps here at the church, as well as many listening by radio. And you, dear women, form a fraternity of sisters, and you know what it is like, and perhaps no one else knows, but you know. And I do not want to add to your grief. In fact, if you listen carefully to this message, near the end, I will give you compassion and I will give you hope. There's another reason why I struggle, and that is that I don't need to stand up here and tell you that a fetus is a baby. And the reason that I don't need to tell you that is that every single adult in America knows that. We know that it is true logically. We know that it is true biologically. It certainly is also true theologically. Everybody knows it. Everybody knows that if Mary had had an abortion, she would have killed the baby Jesus. And so I don't need to spend a whole lot of time on that. I also struggled because I did not want to re-preach a message that I preached here many years ago, showing that the 64-page document written by the Justice Blackmun of the Supreme Court is filled with absurdities and inconsistencies, and that the Supreme Court actually made up the right out of thin air, and the right of privacy was never intended as the right to kill. So what I'm going to do today is just a little different. I'm going to look at our society as a whole, recognizing that abortion is only one root of a very rotten tree. And the tree's roots actually have to do with a change in our nation as to how they view God. Specifically, the change comes about because we no longer believe in the living and the true God as a nation, but we have substituted ourselves as God. Self has taken the place of God, and that is the heart, not only of the abortion matter, but all kinds of other social ills that plague this country. You see, when we decide that we are going to be the standard by which everything is judged, then what we seek is personal convenience. Personal convenience, whatever satisfies me. To quote the words of Woody Allen, who has a sexual relationship with Mia Farrow's adopted daughter, quote, "The heart wants what it wants. And whatever I want, I'm going to get because the heart wants what it wants." Personal convenience and also instant gratification. Instant gratification. Not only does the heart want what it wants, but it wants it right now. And that's why a jogger can be running in Grant Park and attacked by some youths who tried to stab her and slit her throat so that they could get her money. Because the heart wants what it wants, and it wants it right now at anybody else's cost. Now, what we're going to do this morning is take a little tour. You like tours, don't you? We get to go to different places, but we're going to be touring a couple of chapters from the Old Testament. We're not very used to the Old Testament, are we? I'm going to ask you to turn to Isaiah chapter 5 to take this tour with me, and it won't be long. This is not a two-week tour like going to the Bahamas. It'll be brief. But if you do not have a Bible with you, perhaps the person sitting next to you does, because it is a tour that would be much easier to take if you had an open Bible, the Old Testament book of Isaiah, chapter 5. Isaiah was a prophet who had a long ministry, and he was speaking to the nation of Judah that basically had decided that they would dethrone God and put themselves in charge, a society much like ours. They were also into this: the heart wants what it wants, and it wants it right now. And what Isaiah did in this chapter is give certain woes, that is W-O-E. It's a word we're not too familiar with in our vocabulary. But it is not just simply a word. It is a sign of distress. It is an affirmation that God is going to bring judgment upon the people to whom he is speaking. And he lists a number of different woes. And I'd like you to take your Bibles and let us go through them together very quickly. And I want you to number them. If you're in the habit of putting any marks in your Bible at all, put 1, 2, 3 in the margin, because we want to count them. First of all, chapter 5, verse 8, "Woe to those who add house to house and join field to field until there is no room." You say, well, what in the world is he talking about? First of all, he's saying, woe to the greedy. Woe to the greedy. Woe to those who are buying up the poor people's lands, and they are keeping them for themselves, and they're joining it house to house so that there is no room for the poor, because these greedy people want it all. Woe to the greedy. Verse 11, a second woe. Woe to those who rise early in the morning that they may pursue strong drink, who stay up late in the evening that the wine may inflame them, and their banquets are accompanied by lyre and harp and by tambourine and flute and by wine, but they do not pay attention to the deeds of the Lord nor consider his work. He's saying, woe to the sensual. Woe to those who are into one party after another, and they act as if they will never have to give account to God. They actually think that this is going to go on a while, but all of life is going to be a party. Drinking, drugs, enjoying it. Isaiah said, woe to you. Now we have to turn the page, if you have a Bible like mine, and we go to a third woe in verse 18. It says, woe to those who drag iniquity with the cords of falsehood and sin as if with cart ropes, and then sarcastically say, let him make speed, let God hasten it, and so forth. What could that mean? Well, that's a woe to the hard-hearted. What he's saying is, woe to those who just drag iniquity and they are so attached to it, they aren't going to give it up. Oh, no, no, no. Yesterday we were listening to a program. James Dobson was talking about a child molester, a father molesting his daughter. And Dobson pointed out that what happens to people like that is they become so insensitized to what they are doing that they actually view their victim as if he isn't human, because that's the only way they can handle doing what they are doing. And they harden their heart and they become liars and they insist that what they are doing is not wrong, even if it should be found out. Oh, you see those cords go around their hearts and they say, we aren't going to change. Isaiah said, woe to those who are so insensitive. Woe to those who can mercilessly kill and not even have a twinge of conscience. Verse 20 is woe number 4. Woe to those who call evil good and good evil, who substitute darkness for light and light for darkness, who substitute bitter for sweet and sweet for bitter. This is woe to those who are morally confused. And isn't this exactly what is happening in society? Those who call evil good and good evil, they think that it is progress when you have people, young women, having abortions. Or progress is the imposition of homosexual rights in our schools and in society. Well, that's progress. Woe to those who call good evil and evil good. I need to tell you, about 2 weeks ago, a postcard was sent here to the church responding to a message I preached on the radio. And the man said some very uncomplimentary things about me, but he ended by saying, you evangelicals operate out of a cesspool of morality. Now, the reason he said that is because I was talking about things that were pro-life, and I was arguing for morality. It was a message preached here a couple of weeks ago that was on the radio. Now, I wasn't going to write back, but I had a change of heart and decided to. But please give me credit. I did not say to him what immediately came to mind as to what I would like to have said. I just restrained myself. But woe to those who call good evil and evil good. It's done every single day on our television sets. The morally confused. Verse 21, woe to the prideful. Woe to those who are wise in their own eyes and clever in their own sight. The Donahueites. What do you think about a mother and daughter sharing the same lover? Well, I think this is my opinion. Now, if you're giving your own opinion as to whether or not the Cubs are going to win this spring, and your opinion is that they won't win a pennant, that's legitimate to give on the Donahue show, and you may even be right. But people are giving their opinions about things over which God has spoken. And they're pretending as if they know better than he, and they are wise in their own eyes. Now, there happens to be another woe, and that is to those who are unjust. It says in verse 22, "Woe to those who are heroes in drinking wine and valiant men in mixing strong drink, who justify the wicked for a bribe and take away the rights of the ones who are in the right." By the way, that sure is a sermon, the last part of verse 23. Those who take away the rights of the ones who are in the right. It's exactly what is happening in society today. So there are those who are operating unjustly. And he says, woe to them. Now, how many woes do we have so far? We have about six woes. That's what I have. I read it to the end of the chapter, and that's the end of the woes. And I say, well, Isaiah, why didn't you have seven? Don't you know that that's the perfect number? Should be seven woes. There are 7 days in a week. There were seven sayings from the cross. There are seven candles in a menorah. It took me 7 years to know how to use a computer. Isaiah, why don't you have seven woes and make it complete? Well, I want you to know that as we look into the text of Scripture this morning, that he does have seven, but it is buried in the next chapter. But before I tell you where it is buried, let me paint the picture. It says in chapter 6, verse 1, "In the year that King Uzziah died, I saw the Lord." There's a change in leadership happening in Judah. Uzziah, a king largely righteous, also doing some foolish things, he dies, and the throne of Israel, the throne of Judah, is empty. So Isaiah is in convulsion of spirit. He's saying, who is going to lead us now that the king is dead? And he goes into the temple and he sees that on this empty throne, he receives a vision on which God is seated. "I saw the Lord sitting on a throne, high and lifted up, and the train of his robe filled the temple. And the seraphim," these are burning ones, these are angels, "they have six wings, with two they cover their face in reverence, with two they cover their feet in humility, and with two they fly as a symbol of their obedience. And they say, 'Holy, holy, holy is the Lord God of hosts. The whole earth is full of his glory.'" Isaiah said, "I saw God high and I saw God holy." I saw him holy. Holiness of God is the only attribute in all the Bible that is raised to the third power. Nowhere do you read in the Bible, "and God is love, love, love." No, that's not in the Scripture. But when it comes to holiness, it is holy, holy, holy as being God's most fundamental intrinsic characteristic, holiness of God. And suddenly, as Isaiah saw God, and by the way, is not that exactly what you and I need to see today? I think that it is generally known that we have today in Washington a crisis in moral leadership. What is it that we need to see? We need to see God. We need to see God. Isaiah saw God. Secondly, Isaiah saw himself. And there is the seventh woe. Verse 5. He sees God. And suddenly he says, "Woe is me. Woe is me. I've been talking about my country. But now mine eyes have seen the King, the Lord of hosts, and now I begin to see what God is really like." And I say, "Oh, I'm a part of the problem. I'm a part of the problem." Woe is them, but also woe is me. And then he begins to think about his speech. He says, "I am a man of unclean lips. Out of the abundance of the heart, the mouth speaketh." He said, "I dwell in a city and in a country of unclean lips," because he says, "Mine eyes have seen the King, the Lord of hosts." And so he sees himself. And what does he see afterwards? He sees his responsibility. Verse 8, "Then I heard the voice of the Lord saying, 'Whom shall I send? Who will go for us?' And he said, 'Here am I, send me.'" And the Lord says, go, go, Isaiah, go. When you get home this afternoon, you can read the rest of this chapter, but I'll tell you, it is not very optimistic. God says, go to this people, and I want you to know, they're not going to hear. You're going to preach to them, but they're not going to see. And you're going to urge them to repent, and their wills are going to be hardened. And from the standpoint of man, you are going to be a failure. There will be a remnant, but for the most part, they will not hear. They have substituted themselves for God, and remember, the heart wants what it wants when it wants it. You say, well, Pastor Lutzer, would you take a little time to somehow summarize all that you're saying today and to bring it together in a funnel so we can hang on to it? Thanks for asking me to do that, because that's exactly what I'd like to do. So let me give you three concluding observations that hopefully will put all of this in some kind of perspective that will help us. Number one. In the presence of God, there is not much difference between us. You see, it was one thing for Isaiah to say, woe to the greedy and woe to those who are filled with sensuality and woe to the murderers and woe to the alcoholics. Woe. But when you see God, you begin to say, oh, woe to me. My heart isn't righteous either. I wish that I were as holy as the sermons I preach. I'd like to be, but I'm not. You see, when we begin to see God, we begin to understand that our responsibility is to speak to the brokenness of the world of which we are a part, because we too are fallen creatures.
3: I have to tell you, my friends, that the sixth chapter of the book of Isaiah is one of my favorites. You know, Uzziah was a king who reigned for many, many years. And when Uzziah died, the question was, who is going to rule over Israel? So what God said to the prophet is this. The scripture says, in the year that King Uzziah died, I saw the Lord. So what Isaiah is saying is this. The throne of Israel may be empty, but the throne of God is well occupied. Let's take comfort in that. And let's take comfort in the fact that God is a redemptive God. I'm holding in my hands a book I wrote some time ago entitled Dory, the Girl Nobody Loved. Now, I have to tell you that even as I reread it recently, tears came to my eyes throughout. Why? It's the story of a hated, abandoned girl who nonetheless was saved by God, and she and her husband became missionaries. It's a story of redemption. It's a story of hope. I hope that you have something there to write with right now, a pen or a pencil, because I'm going to give you some contact info as to how this resource can be yours. Here's what you do. 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You may think to yourself that this is not a book for you, but let me tell you this, if it's not for you, it's for someone whom you know. 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The title of the book, Dory, the Girl Nobody Loved.
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2: Growing up in an Amish community in the 1930s was much the same as it is today. We kept the same conservative lifestyle of simple agriculture, free of modern technology. My parents loved their 12 children and raised us to seek the Lord. They tried their best to shelter us from worldly things, but when one of my brothers and my sister's husband sneaked a bottle of booze into the home, I had my first taste and loved it. I was always small for my age and lacked confidence. Because of this, my family called me Little Dan and didn't let me handle difficult farm work. But alcohol transformed me mentally into the big, strong man I always wanted to be. Or so I thought. In reality, my drunkenness hurt my wife Edna and made it difficult to hold a job. I started having blackouts and failing to meet job requirements. Finally, I realized that alcohol had its grip on me, and I was helpless. One Christmas Eve, I was out driving drunk and argued with a police officer who'd pulled me over. I ended up spending Christmas in jail. But visitors who'd been in bondage to alcohol shared the gospel with me. When I returned home, Edna and I started reading the Bible and praying together. I received God's greatest gift, eternal life through Jesus Christ. I'm Dan Byler, and if the Son therefore shall make you free, ye shall be free indeed.
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0: I'm convinced that a tremendous battle is going on in the moral realm.
1: Billy Graham.
0: We live in enemy territory, and Satan's purpose is to create an atmosphere of immorality where professing Christians find it easy to yield to temptation. The scripture says, some shall depart from the faith, giving heed to seducing spirits and doctrines of devils.
1: So, as a follower of Jesus Christ, how can you resist the devil? 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
0: If you will keep to your Bible reading and your prayer life and have a daily devotional walk with God and live and follow Him as a disciple, He gives you a supernatural power to live a supernatural life.
1: 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We're the Billy Graham Evangelistic Association.

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1: My people are the Hmong from Southeast Asia. I was born in Laos, near China, into a Buddhist family. Although we were not allowed to have schools at age 9, I went to a public school to learn Laotian language. When I was 15, my mother was led to Christ by some missionaries, and from then on, she was not afraid of the spirit doctor. At 15, the army also sought me for a soldier, but I wanted to learn English, so I fled my home and spent 2 years learning English. And then I went home to join the army. Mother gave me a Bible to carry along with my gun. Our unit came under heavy fire, and I learned that my comrade was also a believer in Christ. He took my Bible and read portions of scripture to me. Once, when all but three of us were wiped out, I cried out to God to help me. Afterward, my commander let me go home. While I was there, I married a girl of our village. Because I spoke English, I became a forward air controller, calling in airstrikes for American pilots. This was in 1973. When a son was born to us, my belief in God grew stronger. In 1975, the communists were moving close to our village, so I went home to get my family to safety. We reached the Thai border and the safety of a refugee camp where the American Red Cross helped us. Finally, in 1976, a church in Milwaukee sponsored our immigration to the U.S. The Lord brought us through some dark times into a place of safety. I'm Blong Vang. If the Son therefore shall make you free, you shall be free indeed.
0: If you would like to be free from the weight of sin by receiving Jesus Christ as Lord and Savior, or maybe you have questions about it, call 1-888-NEED-HIM right now. Free Indeed is a production of Pacific Garden Mission, 1458 South Canal Street, Chicago, Illinois, 60607. 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
2: When I was 12 years old, my father killed himself. He was a professor of philosophy and religion and the pastor of a mainline church in town. I was already a rebel because of the beatings he gave Mom and me, abuse that had led to their divorce. Mom sent me to a church-run school for troubled kids till I was 15, and I lived at home again. Drugs became the focus of my life, and I began dealing to support my habit. By 19, I had my own house, cars, a lavish lifestyle, and my first arrest warrant. A year later, I was arrested again for distribution, so I moved to Richmond to start over. There, I got a good job with a big corporation and won many awards for my work. After 11 years with the company, I was fired for my drug use, and my life became a torment of overdose, fear, and suicidal thoughts. My third arrest was my last. A former drug friend had accepted Christ, and her pastor explained my need for salvation through the cross. That night, I knelt by my bed and gave my life to Christ Jesus. I struggled with my addiction for several months, but 2 years in prison and constant Bible study gave me the strength to resist drugs when I was released. I'm Fred Hayes, and all those years I was a junkie, God spared my life. Jesus set me free and gave me a worthy purpose, sharing the good news. If the Son therefore shall make you free, you shall be free indeed.
1: If you would like to be free from the weight of sin by receiving Jesus Christ as Lord and Savior, or maybe you have questions about it, call 1-888-NEED-HIM right now. Free Indeed is a production of Pacific Garden Mission, 1458 South Canal Street, Chicago, Illinois, 60607. 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

0: The Bible teaches that this life is short and that we can never know when the moment of death will come. Therefore, we should be prepared at all times to meet death face to face.
1: But how do you prepare for death? Billy Graham says preparation begins with knowing God.
0: The Bible teaches the God of peace, which brought from the dead the Lord Jesus, is our God. The early Christians preached it. They believed that God had brought Jesus from the dead. They believed that the same power that raised the Lord from the dead will work in and through us to bring us from our doubts, our darkness, our failure, and even death.
1: Would you like to have that same assurance? Discover how a personal relationship with Jesus Christ can give you peace and prepare you for eternity. Go to findpeacewithgod.net. 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We're the Billy Graham Evangelistic Association.

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1: I grew up in Philadelphia fighting bullies who hated Jews. My parents had emigrated from Russia, and we were the only Jews in the neighborhood. Preparing for my bar mitzvah in Hebrew school, I became a Boy Scout and bought a Bible that I read, both Old and New Testament. And I became convinced that Jesus was the Messiah. I listened to Christian radio, which upset my parents. In college, I walked into a church where the secretary explained the gospel, and I prayed to receive Christ as Savior. My parents sent me to a psychologist and a rabbi, but when I wasn't dissuaded from my faith, we quit discussing religion. I took evening classes at Bible college while working on my bachelor's degree. When I was baptized, Dad threatened to kill the pastor. My Jewish girlfriend's father also threatened to kill me. Things got so bad, I joined the army. I could have gone to officer's candidate school, but I didn't know that. After serving 2 years, I stayed in the reserves and went to seminary. I only knew Marion for 9 days when I proposed marriage. She was a pastor's daughter, a Christian, so my parents wouldn't attend the wedding. But they relented when our children came. I got my doctoral degree, taught at seminary, and became an army chaplain, rising to the rank of colonel. Mother received Christ before.

0: God is a righteous and holy God. And if you're not like God, and if you're not as holy as God is, you're a sinner. And that means we're all sinners. We're so bad that Jesus had to die for it.
1: Billy Graham.
0: And that's what Jesus Christ did. He loved you so much that he gave himself for you. And the blood of Jesus Christ that was shed on that cross can cleanse from all sin. And God is saying from the cross, I love you.
1: To discover more about God's love for you and how it will change your life, call us. 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That's 888-388-2683. We're the Billy Graham Evangelistic Association.

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3: Verse 17, and this rumor of him went forth throughout all Judea and throughout all the region round about. A rumor. I'm reminded when I was at Ford one year, they had an interesting piece of copy in their advertising. It's swift as a rumor and silent as a secret. I thought that was clever. It wasn't much of a success in the advertising copy, but I thought it was very clever. It's swift as a rumor. Well, this rumor of him

John's moral courage to condemn Herod's marriage to Herodias, Herod's one-time sister-in-law, caused his incarceration in the dungeon of Machaerus, which is a desert fortress palace perched on the desolate high ridge of the Dead Sea. So John the Baptist had 1 year in ministry and then 2 years in prison before he's beheaded. And it's during this 2 years that this is occurring. And by the way, the remains of that castle's dungeons can still be seen complete with iron hooks and hardware. It must have been difficult for one accustomed to the alfresco freedom of the wilderness to be confined. John expected that the Messiah would set up the kingdom as he had been announcing. But suddenly John found himself in prison and in danger of being put to death, and still the kingdom, apparently, had not come. Thus John was anxious concerning the Messiah. He knew the Old Testament well. He knew of the works of the Messiah. But apparently now it would seem that John was confused. It's not unusual for religious leaders to have their days of doubt and uncertainty. We all go through a valley of doubt from time to time. We need to understand that. Moses was ready to quit in Numbers 11. Elijah was ready to quit in 1 Kings 19. Paul knew the meaning of despair. 2 Corinthians 1 hammers on this. Jeremiah had despair. He was known as the weeping prophet. There is a difference, though, between doubt and unbelief. Doubt is a matter of the mind. We cannot understand what God is doing or why. Unbelief is a matter of the will. We refuse to believe God's word and obey what he tells us to do. So doubt and unbelief, in a certain sense, are antithetical, very different. Doubt is not always a sign that man is wrong. It may be that he is thinking. Oswald Chambers said that, and I like that. Continuing with Luke in verse 19, and John, calling unto him two of his disciples, sent them to Jesus, saying, Art thou he that should come, or look we for another? Now, that might be an expression of doubt on John's part. Many people think so. Or it might have been just a way for John to train his disciples, to give them an errand that would be fruitful for them. John had promised that the kingdom was at hand, and apparently there's no evidence of it so far. So we get to verse 20. And when the men were come to him, they said, John the Baptist has sent us unto thee, saying, Art thou he that should come, or look we for another? And in that same hour, he cured many of their infirmities and plagues and of evil spirits, and unto many that were blind he gave sight. So then Jesus said to them, Go your way and tell John what things ye have seen and heard, how the blind see, the lame walk, the lepers are cleansed, the deaf hear, the dead are raised, to the poor the gospel is preached. That obviously fills the mandate of Isaiah 61 that he's fulfilling. So he gave them deeds, not discourse. He gave them empirical as well as scriptural evidence, both empirical and scriptural evidence. Interesting lesson here. We should always use our yardstick should be the word of God. But he's also reminding them of his mandate from Isaiah 61 that we talked about when we studied chapter 4. At least four separate Isaiah texts were alluded to in Jesus' answer there. Isaiah 26:19, Isaiah 29:18, 35, and then also obviously 61 verse 1 and 2. And Jesus continues, And blessed is he whosoever shall not be offended in me. And he's derived that from Isaiah 8. Much of the time, Jesus' words come directly from the Old Testament because he wrote it. In Psalm 40, verse 7, he says, The volume of the book is written of me. And the me is the Messiah himself. The word offended, should not be offended in him. It's a metaphor. To offend is to entice to sin, is technically to cause a person to begin to distrust or desert one from he ought to trust and obey. To cause to fall away is the flavor of that metaphor. To cause one to judge unfavorably or unjustly of another. So since one who stumbles or his foot gets tangled feels annoyed, that's what the word it means. Or to cause one displeasure at a thing, to make indignant, to be displeased, indignant. The word offended is a strange word, perhaps, to encounter in this context. Verse 24, And when the messengers of John were departed, he began to speak unto the

0: people concerning John. I love this. See, as they leave, the people are watching, and Jesus says, "What went ye out into the wilderness to see? A reed shaken with the wind?" Hardly. John was not a compromiser, not seeking the praise of the crowd, is the thought here. "But what went ye out for to see? A man clothed in soft raiment? Behold, they which are gorgeously appareled and live delicately are in the king's courts." And obviously John was not a celebrity. "But what went ye out for to see? A prophet? Hey, I say unto you, much more than a prophet. This is he of whom it is written, 'Behold, I send my messenger before thy face, and he shall prepare thy way before thee.'" So here again, we're quoting Isaiah 40, verse 3. See, not only a prophet, but a ministry who is one whose ministry was prophesied is the point he's making here. And Matthew makes the same, Malachi makes the same point in chapter 3. Gabriel had referred to the Malachi passage when he announced the whole situation to Zechariah, John's father. So the Malachi thing is doubly referenced here. Jesus is in effect alluding it, and Gabriel did too to Zechariah. In Malachi 3, there are two messengers spoken of. The forerunner, who is here revealed as John the Baptist, and the messenger of the covenant, who will purify his people. And that, of course, is the Messiah himself. But now Jesus goes on and says something else that's really quite startling. Luke 7, verse 28 is one that you really want to study. Jesus says, "For I say unto you, among those that are born of women, there is not a greater prophet than John the Baptist." Wow. That gives him at least equality with Noah, with Moses, you name it. Everyone in the Old Testament. There's not a greater prophet than John the Baptist. That is a wild statement. But notice what he adds. He doesn't even come to the end of his sentence. "But he that is least in the kingdom of God is greater than he." Whoa! Are you in the kingdom of God? Are you saved? Are you one of Christ? Then you're part of that second clause. You're greater than John the Baptist. Does that mean John the Baptist isn't saved? Uh-uh. Of course he's saved. But he's part of the Old Testament dispensation. That concept of dispensation you need to understand. There was an era that closes with John the Baptist. That's a tough thing. Was John unsaved? No, of course not. In Luke 16, Jesus is going to amplify. He's going to say the law and the prophets were until John. "Since that time the kingdom of God is preached, and every man presseth into it." In other words, it supersedes the law and the prophets. We're in a different dispensation. Staggeringly different. Not just the use of metaphors. Staggeringly different. Whole different set of ground rules. John the Baptist ends the Old Testament period. He's saved, but he's part of the Old Testament and not part of what we call the church. When we use the term the church in the mystical sense, we're talking about an entity that was birthed, in a sense, in Acts chapter 2 and continues until the harpazo, the removal of the church. We're not talking about churches in the sense of buildings or organizations. We're talking about the mystical church, the ecclesia of the scripture. Let's continue with verse 29. "And all the people that heard him and the publicans justified God being baptized with the baptism of John." Verse 29 and 30 are words of Jesus, not an explanation of Luke. In other words, Jesus' quote is continuing here. "And all the people that heard him," John the Baptist, "and the publicans justified God being baptized with the baptism of John. But the Pharisees and the lawyers rejected the counsel of God against themselves, being not baptized of him." Wow. See, the common people accepted John's message and were baptized by him as proof of the repentance. They justified God in the sense that they agreed what God had said about them. Psalm 51 deals with that too. But the religious leaders justified themselves, not God, and rejected John and his message. That was the choice they made by not accepting his message. They're justifying themselves. "And the Lord said, whereunto shall I liken the men of this generation? And to what are they like?" He's groping for a parallel here. Luke highlighted the deep division in the thinking of the people who listened to Jesus' words. In that crowd, they're divided into two groups. Those that had been baptized by John had repented of their sins and had been baptized to show their sincerity. They agreed with Jesus and acknowledged that God's way was right. In contrast, the Pharisees and experts in the law rejected God's purpose for themselves. By refusing to be baptized by John, they showed that they did not accept his message of repentance or accept the kingdom. That's not, you have to understand that the seriousness of what's going on here. Thus, they rejected God's plan of salvation for them. It's often said that God doesn't send anyone to hell. People go to hell because they've refused to accept the provision God has made to avoid it. Let's move on to verse 32. They are like the children sitting in the marketplace. That is, these unbelievers. They're like children sitting in the marketplace and calling one to another and saying, "We have piped unto you, and ye have not danced. We have mourned to you, and ye have not wept." It's childish. Not childlike, childish. Bad idea. Jesus continues, "For John the Baptist came neither eating bread or drinking wine, and you say he hath a devil. The Son of Man has come eating and drinking, and ye say, Behold, a gluttonous man, and a wine bibber, and a friend of publicans and sinners." You can never win, can you? They wanted neither the funeral nor the wedding, is another way of phrasing the dilemma of the leadership. But then I love this final closing. "But wisdom is justified of all her children." I like that. God's wisdom is not frustrated by the sophistry of the so-called wise and the prudent. And one of the Pharisees desired him that he would eat with him. And he went into the Pharisee's house and sat down to meat. That's interesting. Simon was this guy. Don't confuse him with our Simon Peter. Simon's invitation may have been insincere. However, since common courtesies were omitted, the greeting of a kiss, the anointing of a touch of olive oil, and the washing of sandaled feet were not offered, which is a normal courtesy. So this may not have been a sincere invite, but Jesus accepted it anyway. Because most roads were unpaved and the normal foot attire was sandals, it was common for people's feet to be dusty or muddy. Simon did not provide for Jesus' feet to be cleaned at the beginning of the dinner party, which was a common custom. For special dinner parties, low-lying recliners or couches provided the guests to recline on their left elbow while eating with their right hand, with the feet extending away from the table. Can you picture that? It's different than our culture, of course. And while this is going on, it says, "And behold, a woman in the city, which was a sinner, when she knew that Jesus sat at meat in the Pharisee's house, brought an alabaster box of ointment." This is what in Hebrew would be called chutzpah. Women weren't invited to banquets in those days, and she apparently had a reputation that preceded her. She went in anyway. Jewish rabbis did not speak to women in public, by the way. A woman of this apparent type would not have been welcomed in the house of Simon the Pharisee. Her life was known well enough to the Pharisees to characterize her as a sinner in verse 39. And she was not an invited guest to the dinner, but went in anyway with a jar of perfume and stood at his feet behind him weeping and began to wash his feet with tears and did wipe them with the hairs of her head and kissed his feet and anointed them with an ointment. Now, don't confuse this with a similar event that is recorded in John 12 and also Mark 16, and it'll show up in the next chapter, a similar but different occasion, okay? That involved Mary of Bethany, different gal, nor with Mary Magdalene. And Mary Magdalene is often confused with this, and even a very famous sermon by a pope on Easter made that confusion, and it was many years later that even the papacy admitted that it was a mistake. So Mary Magdalene gets an inappropriate reputation from the similarities of the events, but let's move on here. "Now when the Pharisee, which had bidden him to saw it, he spake within himself, saying, This man, if he were a prophet, would have known who and what manner of woman this is that touches him, for she is a sinner. You sort of wonder how the Pharisee knew that. I won't go there. She apparently was known to Simon. Simon was embarrassed and judgmental. Where was the spiritual discernment expected of a prophet is his question. So he's revealing by this attitude an arctic heart, a cold heart, and a permafrost soul. Jesus answering said unto him, Simon, I have somewhat to say unto thee. And he said, Master, say on. Jesus is about to deal with Simon's blindness. He was blind to the woman, blind to Jesus, and even blind to himself. Jesus continues, there was a certain creditor which had two debtors. One owed 500 pence and the other 50. Now, these are large debts, for a pence was considered, it was a day's wages, in effect, a coin that was worth that day's wages. And when they had nothing to pay, he frankly forgave them both. Tell me, therefore, which of them will love him most? Simon answered, well, I suppose that he whom he forgave the most. Jesus said unto him, thou hast rightly judged. And he turned to the woman and said unto, and then he turned to the woman and said to Simon, seest thou this woman? I entered into thine house, and thou gavest me no water for my feet, but she has washed my feet with tears, and wiped them with the hairs of her head. Thou gavest me no kiss, but this woman, since the time I came in, hath not ceased to kiss my feet. And my head with oil thou didst not anoint, but this one hath anointed my feet with ointment. Wherefore I say unto thee, her sins, which are many, are forgiven, for she loved much. But to whom little is forgiven, the same loveth little. So this is a response to love. The most penetrating point was that they were both sinners. They were both equally insolvent, both the Pharisee and this young lady. The woman was guilty of sins of commission, but Simon was guilty of sins of omission, at least, maybe more. Remember Abraham at the Oaks of Mamre in Genesis 18? Very important engagement in Genesis 18. Abraham received three visitors, one of whom was the Lord and then two angels. And Abraham was sensitive as to who his visitors were. He said, here, thy sins are forgiven him that, and they that sat at the meat with him began to say, who is this that forgiveth sins also? See, when Jesus says to the woman there at the banquet, thy sins are forgiven, that obviously caused a stir. Who is this that forgiveth sins also? This is either blasphemy or they are in the presence of God himself. That's the issue emergent here. Jesus clearly claimed to be God repeatedly. And as is often pointed out, he's one of three things. He's either a lunatic, a liar, or Lord. If he thinks he's God and he's not, he's a lunatic. If he says he's God and is not, he's a liar. Or the third possibility, he really is. And he said to the woman, thy faith has saved thee. Go in peace. See, she was not saved by her tears or by her gift. Jesus made it clear that it was her faith alone that saved her. No amount of works can pay for salvation. She didn't get saved because she brought the ointment or washed his feet. No, she was saved because God forgave her. Jesus accepted her tears and her gift because her works were the evidence of her faith. James 2 makes a big deal of that. How did she know her sins were forgiven? Jesus told her. How do we know that our sins are forgiven? God tells us in his word, and you want to study those passages in Isaiah 1 and 43 and 55. Romans 4, Ephesians 4:32, Hebrews 8:12. You need to make, many people love to make a collection of promises. These are great ones to put in your card file and to put in your heart. Thy word have I hid in my heart that I might not sin against thee, the psalmist says. Jesus healed the centurion's servant, a great miracle. Jesus raised the widow's son from the dead, a greater miracle. But here was the greatest miracle of all. saving this woman from her sins and making her a new person. Wow. Praise God for that. This is the Galilean ministry. Now, we've gone through chapter 5. I mean, previously, his fame, he picked his five. I have four. Peter, James, John, Levi, and also Andrew were picked as disciples. Then in chapter 6, we saw the challenge to the Shabbat, the Sabbath, and all of that. The choosing of the 12, we went through all of that. And now in chapter 7, we've had four people that we've seen, and four responses. Next time, we're going to get the parable of the sower, a very foundational parable. We're also going to encounter one of the most important episodes in the scripture that reveal the dark side, what's going on in the demon world. We'll get some great insights from this strange episode at Gadara. That's going to be followed by another episode of being raised from the dead, Jairus' daughter. And there's a number of things there involved in that encounter that you may find as a surprise. And then we'll wrap up this particular section on the Galilee ministry with chapter 9, where we'll feed the, I'll call it 15,000. It says the feeding of the 5,000, but that's only counting the men. They didn't count women or children. So how many were really there? Don't know. I'd be surprised if there were less than 10,000, maybe quite a bit more than that. And then we're going to encounter the Transfiguration, a very key event in Scripture that usually is not fully understood what's going on there. And we will be dealing with that chapter 9. But chapter 7 was our commitment this evening, and we will go to chapter 8 next time. And we'll encounter the event of the devil ham, as I call it, and the strange circumstances around Jairus' daughter. So study Luke chapter 8 for next time. I think it's a good idea to review the seven parables in Matthew 13, the first of which is very parallel to the one we have in Luke, but it's worth your comparing those. And I'm going to ask you to try to make a list of the strange insights that you get from the case of the deviled ham, this demoniac who has the demons in him, some 2,000 of them, sent into this herd of swine. What on earth is going on there, and what can we learn from that strange encounter? And the other thing I want you to do as you study chapter 8, see if there's any significance between Jairus' daughter that's raised from the dead and this strange woman that's in the crowd that has the issue of blood. What's going on here? Is there a message hidden underneath the direct text somehow? And I'll let you look at that as you and I stand for a closing word of prayer. Four people, four hurting people, four responses. Precious stuff. Father, we thank you for your word. We do pray, Father, that through your Holy Spirit, you would open our hearts and lives to that word. Father, we pray that these lessons not be wasted, that we might take from them, grow from them, learn to apply it in the days ahead. We do pray, Father, that through your Holy Spirit, you would increase our understanding of what it is you would have of us in the times ahead. We do pray, Father, that you would help us be more effective stewards of these treasures, that we would be more effective and more pleasing in your sight, as we commit ourselves, moment by moment and day by day, we commit ourselves into your hands in the name of Yeshua, our coming King. Indeed. Amen.
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4: My prison was an uncertain future. I lived in Germany where Papa died after the Great War. I nursed Mama until she died 1 year later. I was an orphan at 10, so the family who purchased our farm took me in. Years later, I met a nice boy. He said to marry him, I must attend household training. This was good. Life would be secure. When the Second World War began, he was in the army. He returned for furlough and said we must marry without delay. 2 days following our wedding, he was at the Russian front. An explosion burned him and he was hospitalized for a long while, then posted to North Africa, where the Allies captured him. Through this, I worried more and more about my future. The Russians took my village, so I fled. Since I had no home, a missionary took me in. She told me of Jesus, who would carry my sorrow and had died for my sins. I accepted Jesus as Savior and found freedom from an uncertain future. Someday, I would live in heaven with him. Following the war, my husband was freed and I learned he also met Jesus. But life was hard and we looked to the day we could move to America. In America, life was good, but not easy. But of one thing I remain certain, and still do today, my eternal future is guaranteed. My name is Agnes Stebner. If the Son, therefore, shall make you free, you shall be free indeed.
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0: Bread. 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Wheat, sourdough, ciabatta, you name it. But Billy Graham tells us of a kind of bread that is like no other.
1: Jesus said, I am the living bread, which come down from heaven. If any man eat of this bread, he shall live forever.
0: Jesus Christ referred to himself as living bread because he's the only way to truly feed and satisfy our spiritual hunger.
1: The hunger for God and spiritual sustenance has been satisfied by Christ's finished work upon the cross. You can say an eternal yes to Jesus Christ. He will satisfy the innermost longings of your soul. That can happen to you right now.
0: If you'd like to know more about how Jesus Christ can satisfy your spiritual needs, call us on our prayer line. The number is 855-255-PRAY. That's 855-255-PRAY. It's from the Billy Graham Evangelistic Association.

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1: Mother always hated me. She left me and my younger sister alone all day while she went to work. When I was 7, Mother put us in an orphanage where I cried myself to sleep. When I was 13, some university students came and shared the gospel with us. I could hardly believe that anyone loved me, even God. But I prayed, giving my life to Christ. I learned that Jesus is a friend who always loves you and never leaves you. And from then on, the orphanage was easier to bear. At 14, my sister and I were placed in a foster home. Also at 14, I saw my mother once more when my foster mother sent me to find her to get some money. Mother hissed at me to leave the cafe where she worked. My foster mother beat me bloody for not getting the money, and a judge made me a ward of the court. At 17, I worked as a maid for a doctor, and there I received love for the first time. God helped me forgive my mother's rejection. After graduation, the Lord called me to be a missionary. I met my husband at Bible college, and we had 2 children by the time we reached New Guinea, where we served for 7 years. I, who had suffered cruelty growing up, could relate to these tribes people who knew so little about love. I'm forever grateful to Jesus who set me free to love. I'm Doris Van Stone, and if the Son therefore shall make you free, you shall be free indeed.
0: If you would like to be free from the weight of sin by receiving Jesus Christ as Lord and Savior, or maybe you have questions about it, call 1-888-NEED-HIM right now. 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
2: Robert Acheson came from a good family, but he was bored by good family life. And like other foolish kids of his time, his ticket to excitement seemed to lie in a liquor bottle. It ended on Skid Row. From time to time, Robert landed a good job and bought decent clothes, but inevitably he pawned them to buy alcohol. Then he'd hop a freight train south before winter set in. Robert slept outside as often as inside, and then only in deserted houses, barns, or jails. He ate by begging food from housewives. This was back in 1895, when most women were home during the day. That year, Robert ended up in Chicago, truly down and out. He stumbled into Pacific Garden Mission and listened with growing excitement to the most wonderful story in the world. He had never heard about God's love and forgiveness before, so he waited till everyone left, then collared the preacher and asked him, "If Jesus Christ was God, why didn't he save himself?" "Because he had to save us," the preacher answered, and explained how we are all sinners, and the penalty for sin is death. Jesus, who lived a perfect, sinless life, died for our sins so we could have God's forgiveness and receive the gift of eternal life. Well, Robert turned from sin that night as Jesus washed him clean and gave him a new start in life. Within 10 years, Robert Acheson and his wife became missionaries in Japan. If the Son, therefore, shall make you free, you shall be free indeed.
1: If you would like to be free from the weight of sin by receiving Jesus Christ as Lord and Savior, or maybe you have questions about it, call 1-888-NEED-HIM right now. Free Indeed is a production of Pacific Garden Mission, 1458 South Canal Street, Chicago, Illinois, 60607. 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
2: Thank you and welcome to Scripture on Creation. I'm Scott Kump.
3: And I'm Dr. Ben Scripture.
2: Well, Dr. Scripture, for the last five programs, we've been considering Psalm 104 in quite a lot of detail.
3: That's right.
2: And in our last program, we looked at the final verses of the Psalm, and you even mentioned that that was going to be the last one on Psalm 104. But I still have a question or two about some of the things in the last few verses of the Psalm.
3: Did I really say that that would be our last program, Scott?
2: That's how I remember it.
3: Okay, well, I have to admit, I felt like we rushed through that last stanza, too. And since our goal is not just to get through Scripture, but to learn from it, and especially what Scripture has to say about creation, I think if Psalm 104 has something more to say about creation, then we should just listen and learn. So here we go, Scott. One more program on Psalm 104. This will make six. Now, you said you had a couple of questions.
2: Yes.
3: So let me ask which verses they were concerning. And before we deal with them specifically, then we'll read whichever verses you were asking about.
2: Well, my first question concerns something you said about verse 30.
3: Okay, let's read Psalm 104, verse 30. Thou dost send forth thy spirit, they are created, and thou dost renew the face of the ground.
2: Now, you mentioned that this verse refutes the idea of deism, and I think deism in many ways is pretty similar to theistic evolution.
3: That's a good thought.
2: So I wanted to think about how that verse addresses deism and theistic evolution in a little more detail.
3: Yeah, that's really a good idea. And maybe first we should explain what deism is and theistic evolution and compare and contrast the two ideas. Because, you know, I think it's good to note that there are some really close similarities between those two philosophies, I suppose you might say, or theologies, but there are some differences as well. So first of all, what is theistic evolution? Well, that's the idea that God is the force, the intelligence even, we might say, behind the origin of the universe and the development of the universe, but he really did nothing except essentially start the Big Bang. And in his mind, he had the concepts, he had the atoms even all work together in such a way that evolution would produce the universe, the galaxies, the life on the galaxies and the stars, and, well, life isn't on stars, on the planets that go around the stars. So God is the source behind evolution, but he really wasn't involved in it. Evolution just sort of occurred according to his previous program or thoughts. Deism, on the other hand, is similar in that God isn't involved in the day-to-day, you know, nuts and bolts of the development of life. But for the deist, they see God doing creation, maybe even similar to what we see in Genesis chapter 1. God does the miracles. But then after he set creation in motion, then he just left it go all by itself.
2: People describe it as the watchmaker God. He wound it up and then he stepped back.
3: Yeah, that's a good way to describe deism. So, coming back to Psalm 104, verse 30, I think the activity of the Spirit of God described here in verse 30, where it says especially, thou dost renew the face of the ground, indicates that God is actively involved in sustaining life on earth, not just creating it and then letting it fend for itself, or, you know, not just winding up the watch and letting it unwind. And, you know, there's a New Testament reference that coincides with this concept of God being actively involved in sustaining life as well. And it's found in Hebrews. It's Hebrews chapter 1, verses 2 and 3. Now, in this text, it's speaking of God the Son, and it says this: God, in these last days, has spoken to us in his Son, whom he appointed heir of all things, through whom also he made the world. And he is the radiance of his glory and the exact representation of his nature, and upholds all things by the word of his power. Now, that idea of upholding all things, specifically it says in the New American Standard that I read, upholds all things. That idea of upholding all things here has the very specific sense in the Greek language that it is a continuous, ongoing process.
2: That seems similar to something it says in Colossians about things being held together by God.
3: Yeah, good point. That's in Colossians chapter 1, where it talks about the Lord Jesus Christ being the one who created everything. Listen to what it says in Colossians 1:17, quote, "And he is before all things, and in him all things hold together," unquote. So in these passages, we learn that the Bible teaches that God is actively involved in sustaining, that is, upholding the creation on a continuous basis, and which is far from a deistic view of God's role in creation, or even more specifically, far from the idea of theistic evolution, which promotes the idea that God simply sort of set even the Big Bang in motion and then left everything alone. So, Scott, that's how I think, especially that specific phrase there at the end of Psalm 104, verse 30, "Thou dost renew the face of the ground," really addresses the issue of deism. The Bible rejects that idea. And it certainly, of course, rejects the idea of theistic evolution. Now, you said you had another question, and what was it about?
2: Well, it deals with verse 35 and how this great uplifting psalm we've been talking about, you know, giving glory to God in creation, seems to kind of end on a negative note.
3: You're right. And let's read verse 35 so that our listeners understand what you're talking about. We've been going now for six programs, about how this psalm glorifies God
2: exactly.
3: And talks about all the beauty and the intricacies of creation. But it ends like this: "Let sinners be consumed from the earth, and let the wicked be no more." And then it does go on with this great praise of God: "Bless the Lord, O my soul, praise the Lord," or hallelujah. But it is curious that the psalmist would choose to end the psalm, this last verse, verse 35, with what we might say is sort of a negative, sort of a downer, when it talks about "let sinners be consumed from the earth."
2: I wonder why the psalmist ends by talking about the wicked and even seems to be praising the Lord with that thought.
3: Well, I would think that, first of all, if we go back up to verse 31, we'll see that one of the things that the psalmist is doing is obviously presenting a real big contrast between the Lord being pleased and then the Lord consuming the earth with fire, in other words, judging it. What does he say up in Psalm 104, verse 31? Well, he actually hopes that the Lord will be glad in his work. "Let the glory of the Lord endure forever. Let the Lord be glad in his works." And then continuing with that contrasting idea, verse 34, he talks about how he is pleased. He says, "Let my meditation be pleasing to him. As for me, I shall be glad in the Lord." And it's almost though, then in verse 35, he sort of recognizes all the things, though, that are taking place on the earth now and have been taking place for such a long period of time that are not pleasing to the Lord. So when he says, "Let my meditation be pleasing to him, as for me, I shall be glad in the Lord," he goes on then to think about what would make the Lord glad. Well, let sinners be consumed from the earth, and let the wicked be no more. And I think what we should recognize is that from God's perspective, and it should be ours as well, the destruction of evil is a very positive thing. In fact, the only place where hallelujah occurs in the New Testament, as it occurred here for the first time in all of the Bible at the end of Psalm 104, the only place hallelujah, translated that way from the Greek, the only place that occurs in the New Testament is in conjunction with the destruction of evil.
2: Really?
3: Yes. It occurs near the very end of the Bible in Revelation chapter 19, a passage that is often referred to as the fourfold hallelujah, which begins in Revelation 19, verse 1. So let's read what the New Testament says when it breaks into a praise to God there and says, hallelujah. We'll read the first two hallelujahs in verses 1 through 3. After these things I heard, as it were, a loud voice of a great multitude in heaven saying, hallelujah! Salvation and glory and power belong to our God.
2: Because his judgments are true and righteous, for he has judged the great harlot who was corrupting the earth with her immorality, and he has avenged the blood of his bondservants on her.
3: And a second time they said, hallelujah! Her smoke rises up forever and ever.
4: Now that may seem like a strange thing to associate hallelujah with judgment and with smoke rising up. But here we see that from the biblical perspective, from God's perspective, when we're praising God, it is in conjunction with him finally putting to rest, we might say, the reign of evil and judging evil. Here, the great harlot, judging immorality. And when you think about smoke rising up forever and ever, it's talking about the final destruction of sin on earth. And so that concept of praising God in conjunction with judgment is something that we see here, in a sense, wrapping up the entire revelation of God. And it's something that we see here mentioned at the end of this wonderful Psalm's consideration of creation. Because after all, what has happened? The perfect creation that was intended to bring God great pleasure, was corrupted by sin. And so the destruction of sin is something to praise God for, is something that we too should respond with, hallelujah. Finally, you know, things are going to be made right.
2: Yeah, it's going to be beneficial for us, and we're going to see God's creation restored to what he intended it to be.
4: Exactly. And so that really is reason to rejoice, reason to praise God. Now, this is also something that is mentioned in the book of Romans, chapter 8. Let me read what it says about the creation specifically and its attitude towards the final destruction of sin, the final judgment of sin, we might say. In Romans 8, verse 20, it says, for the creation was subjected to futility, not of its own will, but because of him who subjected it, in hope that the creation itself also will be set free from its slavery to corruption into the freedom of the glory of the children of God. And when that happens, what else could we say? You know, hallelujah, praise God, it's finally all made right. And so coming back to Psalm 104, it doesn't end precisely just on the, and let the wicked be no more, but with that thought, the psalmist concludes the psalm with, bless the Lord, O my soul, hallelujah. So hopefully we've not, I'm sure, exhausted all the things that we could consider from this great psalm of creation, Psalm 104.
3: But we have considered this psalm on creation, and more importantly on God as the creator, in detail over six programs. And as I've shared earlier, in my opinion, it is one of the greatest passages in Scripture on creation, which is what our program is all about, and therefore a very special portion of the Bible to me personally. Now, Genesis chapter 1 is only 31 verses long. Psalm 104 contains 35 verses, and we might compare these two chapters of Scripture this way. As Genesis 1 describes the process God went through to create the heavens and the earth and all they contain, Psalm 104 meditates on how all those works in creation demonstrate the glory, the power, and the majesty of their Creator. And so finally, let's read the introduction to this wonderful psalm, which I suggest is actually the final verse of Psalm 103. And that says what?
2: Bless the Lord, all you works of his, in all places of his dominion. Bless the Lord, O my soul.
3: And that's exactly what Psalm 104 then does. It begins saying, bless the Lord, O my soul. O Lord my God, thou art very great. And it ends saying, bless the Lord, O my soul, praise the Lord. That is,
5: hallelujah. And that's not just what we say, that's what all creation says.

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2: Mine was a quiet life in Memphis till I was 16 and started drinking beer. I soon moved on to hard liquor and drugs that clouded my judgment. In college, I discovered broadcasting and found my niche as a disc jockey, spinning records at a local radio station. Groupies would call, inviting me to their place after work, where we partied. And from radio, I moved on to disco clubs, where my job was to entertain the crowd and keep them drinking. The manager kept me supplied with drinks as well. I made so much money that I had two sports cars and lived in a luxury apartment where I bought an endless stream of girlfriends. And one night, I drank too much, got in a fight, and was fired. No problem. I managed to get a better offer with more money in Houston. Before I moved, though, my cousin told me to start going to church, and I'd find life easier. But I didn't listen, because the disco life had me hooked. After a few years, however, the emptiness began to close in on me. So I went to church, hoping to ease the feeling of futility, and I left in tears, knowing I was lost. Still unwilling to give up the money and the perks, I went to church occasionally, but hardened my heart to the message of God's sacrifice for our sins. And then one afternoon, I fell on my face and cried out to God to help me. And that night, I attended a big evangelistic rally and didn't resist God's call. I laid down my sin-scarred life at the cross, and that night, I quit my job as well. I'm Ron Bronte. If the Son, therefore, shall make you free, you shall be free indeed.
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1: If you read closely, all of Scripture tells the story of Jesus Christ. 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
2: So if you read the Bible anywhere, you're going to find standing somewhere in the shadows the Lord Jesus. That's what we're going to see today as we look in the life of a man whose name was Abraham. And we're going to look back in history, centuries before Jesus Christ was born upon this earth. And we're going to find a wonderful depiction of the life of our Lord Jesus Christ.
1: Welcome to Love Worth Finding, featuring the profound truth of the gospel found in the practical messages of Adrian Rogers. Hebrews chapter 11 reminds us of the champions of our faith, the Old Testament men of God who left legacy of sacrificial obedience. Verse 17 of Hebrews 11 recalls the story of Abraham and Isaac when God called a father to offer up his son as a sacrifice. The story was a dress rehearsal for Calvary in which God the Father would send his son, Jesus, to die on the cross for our sins. If you have your Bible, turn to Hebrews 11, look at verse 17 as Adrian Rogers shares part one of a dress rehearsal for Calvary.
2: As you hold your Bible in your hand, may I tell you, there is no book like the Bible. None whatsoever. The book that you hold in your hand is one book, and yet it is 66 books. There are 39 books in the Old Testament. There are 27 in the New Testament. They were written over a period of about 1,500 years by at least 40 different authors in three different languages, people from all backgrounds and walks of life. But when you bring them together, they don't make 66 books. They make one book that is bound together. It has one hero. His name is Jesus. It has one villain. He is the devil. It has one theme. It is salvation. It has one purpose, the glory of God. And so if you read the Bible anywhere, you're going to find standing somewhere in the shadows the Lord Jesus. And that's what we're going to see today as we look in the life of a man whose name was Abraham. He's the father of the faithful, the brightest star in the Hebrew heaven. And we're going to look back in history, centuries before Jesus Christ was born upon

seed be called. Now, how was he able to do this? Well, verse 19 tells us, accounting that God was able to raise him up even from the dead, from whence also he received him in a figure. Now, the word figure means a type, an illustration. In the Old Testament, God gave illustrations, types, prophecies, figures of that which is to come in the New Testament. Now, why did God do that? Well, many reasons, but one reason, friend, listen to me, it is one of the great confirmations of the inspiration of the Scripture. When you see way back here, centuries and centuries and centuries before Jesus Christ was even born, that God gives figures and types and prophecies of the Lord Jesus Christ. Not only is it, therefore, a confirmation of the inspiration of the Scriptures, but correspondingly, it is a confirmation of the deity of our Lord and Savior Jesus Christ as we see him there tucked away in the Old Testament. Don't get the idea that the Old Testament is about something other than Jesus. All the Bible is about Jesus. It's all about Jesus. And furthermore, it is there that we might have the joy that we're going to have this morning of discovering and feasting on these things that are tucked away in the Old Testament. By the way, before we get to the Old Testament, let me give you a couple of verses here to prove what I'm talking about is not mere fancy. Put down in your margin, John 8, verse 56. Jesus is talking to the unbelieving Jews of his day, who boasted in Abraham. And here's what Jesus said to those Jews. Your father, talking about Abraham, your father Abraham rejoiced to see my day, and he saw it and was glad. Abraham, Jesus said, saw my day. Now, I want to remind you, this was centuries before Jesus was born. Let me give you another verse. Galatians 3, verse 18. And the Scripture, foreseeing that God would justify the heathen through faith, preached before the gospel unto Abraham, saying, in thee shall all nations be blessed. The phrase that I want to extract from that verse is that the gospel was preached to Abraham. The Scriptures, foreseeing that God would justify the heathen through faith, preached before the gospel unto Abraham. Now, having said that, let's go to this passage of Scripture. Go backward in your Bible to Genesis chapter 22. Genesis, the first book, find the first book, fast forward 22 chapters, and you're going to come to the basis of our text today in Genesis chapter 22. Now, there's some things I want you to see. What I'm going to do right now is give you a portrait of Jesus that is found in the Old Testament. Are you ready for it? I want you to see and delight yourself and feast on a portrait of Jesus found in the Old Testament, actually a prophecy of his coming crucifixion on the cross. I want you to see it and believe it. And then I want you to ask yourself this question, what does that mean to me today? What does it mean to me personally? Number one, the first thing I want you to see is the special person who is described. Now, the person who is described is Isaac, but you're going to see that Isaac is a picture of Jesus. Look, if you will, in Genesis 22, 1 and 2. And it came to pass after these things that God did tempt, that is, test Abraham, and said unto him, Abraham. And he said, behold, here I am. And he said, God said, take now thy son, thine only son Isaac, whom thou lovest, and get thee into the land of Moriah, and offer him there for a burnt offering upon one of the mountains which I will tell thee of. Now, Isaac, therefore, becomes a picture of the Lord Jesus Christ. Let me give you about six ways or more that he is a picture of the Lord Jesus Christ. First of all, his miracle birth was prophesied. Go back even further now to Genesis chapter 18 and begin in verse 9. The angel is coming to visit with Abraham and to make a prophecy. And they said unto him, to Abraham, where is Sarah thy wife? And he said, behold, in the tent. And he said, I will certainly return unto thee according to the time of life. And lo, Sarah thy wife shall have a son. And Sarah heard it in the tent door, which was behind him. Now Abraham and Sarah were old and well stricken in age.

0: And it ceased to be with Sarah after the manner of women. That is, Sarah had gone through the menopause. Therefore, Sarah laughed within herself, saying, after I am old, shall I have pleasure, my Lord being old also? And the Lord said unto Abraham, wherefore did Sarah laugh, saying, shall I of a surety bear a child which am old? Now here's what the angel says. Is anything too hard for the Lord? I want to ask you that question. Is anything too hard for God? Of course not. Is anything too hard for the Lord? At the time appointed, I will return unto thee according to the time of life, and Sarah shall have a son. Now, Isaac was born of a miracle. Jesus was born of a miracle. Put in your margin, Isaiah 7 verse 14. Therefore the Lord himself shall give you a sign. Behold, a virgin shall conceive and bear a son, and shall call his name Emmanuel. Not only was his miracle birth prophesied, but his birthday was preset. Look in Genesis now 21, verses 1 and 2. And the Lord visited Sarah as he said, and the Lord did unto Sarah as he had spoken. For Sarah conceived and bare Abraham a son in his old age. Now don't miss this. At the set time of which God had spoken to him. God not only prophesied the birth, but God prophesied the set time of the birth. Well, what does that have to do with Jesus? Put in your margin Galatians 4:4. But when the fullness of time was come, God sent forth his son, made of a woman. Isaac was born at a set time. Jesus was born at a set time. Now, here's the third thing. Isaac's name was divinely given. Genesis 17:19. And God said, Sarah, thy wife, shall bear thee a son, and thou shalt call his name Isaac. Compare that to the New Testament. Matthew 1 verse 21, speaking of Mary, and she shall bring forth a son, and thou shalt call his name Jesus. Isaac was born of a miracle. Jesus was born of a miracle. Isaac was born at a set time. Jesus was born at a set time. Isaac was prenamed. Jesus was prenamed. Isaac was loved of his father. Genesis 22 verse 2. And he said, take now thy son, thine only son Isaac, whom thou lovest. In Genesis 22, verse 16, he's called Abraham's only son. Compare that now to John 3:16. For God so loved the world that he gave his only begotten son, that whosoever believeth in him should not perish. We think about God loving the world, but friend, I want you to know that God loved his son before he loved the world. John 5 verse 20, for the Father loveth the Son and showeth him all things that himself doeth. Isaac was offered up as a sacrifice. Jesus was offered as a sacrifice. Genesis 22 verse 2, and he said, take now thy son, thine only son Isaac, whom thou lovest, and get thee into the land of Moriah and offer him there for a burnt offering upon one of the mountains which I shall tell thee of. And again, John 3:16, for God so loved the world that he gave his only begotten son. Isaac was raised from the dead. Genesis 22 verse 4. Then on the third day, Abraham lifted up his eyes and saw the place afar off. God said to Abraham, Abraham, take your son and offer him as a burnt offering. Abraham takes his son and he counts the days. 1, 2, 3, he comes to the place where the offering is to be made. Now, he takes his son and he starts up Mount Moriah to offer his son. How was he able to do that? Well, remember Hebrews 11 verse 19? He was accounting that God was able to raise him up even from the dead. Now watch this. Whence also he received him in a figure. That is, in Abraham's mind, for 3 days, Isaac was dead. From the day that God said, Abraham, take him and offer him, until the day that Abraham got him back, in Abraham's mind, he was dead. Abraham received him from the dead. Now, what is the gospel that you and I preach? That Christ died for our sins, that he was buried, and was raised again the third day. 1 Corinthians 15, verses 3 through 4. Abraham received Isaac back in a figure. God the Father received Jesus back literally. So what we're talking about here is a special person. Isaac represents, prefigures Jesus. Have you got that? Then move to the second thing. Not only a special person, but I want you to see a specific place that is designated. I want you to see how this comes together. Now look in Genesis chapter 22, verse 2. And he said, God said, take now thy son, thine only son Isaac, whom thou lovest, and get thee into the land of Moriah, and offer him there for a burnt offering upon one of the mountains, which I will tell thee of. They didn't just say, go offer him. He said, I have a specific place. Now look in Genesis 22, verse 4. Then on the third day, Abraham lifted up his eyes and saw the place afar off. Now think with me, friend, about our universe. There are 100 million known galaxies in our universe. We don't know what's beyond that. In those great galaxies that stretch across the sky, there is one galaxy known as the Milky Way. That Milky Way is 100,000 light years across. God goes into that great galaxy out of all of the millions of galaxies, and God finds one little insignificant sun, our sun, 93 million miles away from the earth. And God looks there at that one sun, and around that sun are orbiting a number of planets. God takes one little planet, a speck of cosmic dust called the earth. And God says the earth is the Lord's. And then on the earth, that globe there, God takes one land, the land of Israel, and God calls that land my land. And then out of that land that God calls his land, he tightens the focus a little more. And God takes in that land one city, the city of Jerusalem. And God calls that city my holy city. And then in that holy city, God takes one hill, Mount Moriah, and he calls that my holy hill. That becomes the focal point of all of the universes. A little limestone ridge. God said, Abraham, I will show you a place, a specific place. You take your only son. You take your only son that you love. You take him there and offer him in the place that I will show you. The name Moriah literally means foreseen of the Lord. The place is not incidental. The place is not accidental. It is the same place that Jesus would one day pour out his life's blood. Put down Luke chapter 22, verse 23. And when they were come to the place, which is called Calvary, there they crucified him. Not a place, the same place. Now we've talked about a person. We've talked about a place. Now let's talk about the purpose that is designated here. Genesis 22, verse 2. And he said, take now thy son, thine only son Isaac, whom thou lovest, and get thee into the land of Moriah, and offer him there for a burnt offering upon one of the mountains which I will tell thee of. This speaks of the cross, when Isaac was to be offered in that same place that Jesus was to die. Think of the suffering of the cross that is pictured. Look, if you will, in Genesis 22, verses 4 through 8. Then on the third day, Abraham lifted up his eyes and saw the place afar off. And Abraham said unto his young men, abide ye here with the ass, and I and the lad will go yonder and worship and come again to you. Abraham says, he's going to be slain, but we're both coming back. You talk about faith. We're going to go worship and come again to you. And Abraham took the wood of the burnt offering and laid it upon Isaac his son. And he took the fire in his hand and a knife. And they went both of them together. And Isaac spake unto Abraham his father and said, Father. And he said, here am I, my son. And he said, Isaac said, behold, the fire and the wood, but where is a lamb for the burnt offering? And Abraham said, my son, God will provide himself a lamb for a burnt offering. So they went both of them together. Now, father and son come to a point beyond which the others cannot go. You stay here. And father and son went to commune together. That tells me of dark Gethsemane, where Jesus left Peter, James, and John and the other disciples, and he went alone to commune with his father facing Calvary. And Isaac looks at his father. In Abraham's hand, there's a torch, a fire in one hand. There's a knife in his other hand. Isaac can read his father's face. He begins now to know what is about to happen. Think of what must have been going through Isaac's heart as he sees his father go up without a lamb, only with his own son, up to that place of sacrifice. Think of what must have been in Abraham's heart. I know when my first son was born, I ceased to think so much of the love of Jesus, and I thought more of the love of the Father, though both are infinite in their love. I thought how it must have moved the Father's heart to give his only son to die upon that cross. Think of how much the Lord Jesus suffered. Think how much God the Father suffered, as is pictured here. Think of the suffering of the cross. Think of the suffering of the cross. Look in Genesis 22, verse 9. And they came to the place which God had told him of. And Abraham built an altar there and laid the wood in order and bound Isaac his son and laid him on the altar upon the wood. Use your sanctified imagination. Here's the altar. Here's the wood. Here's the torch. Here's the knife. Abraham says, come here, son. Hold out your hands. And Abraham begins to bind those hands. Now, I remind you that Abraham is well beyond 100 years of age. I remind you that Isaac is not a child as we sometimes see pictured. Isaac is a strapping young man. He could have easily outrun the old man. He could have taken the old man and bound him. But he presents himself to be bound. You know what Jesus said? No man takes my life from me. I lay it down of myself. Here you see the Son submitting himself to the Father. They said of Jesus, he saved others himself. He could not save. They were so wrong. He saved others himself. He would not save. He could have come down from that cross, but he did not. Notice in Genesis 22, verse 6, and Abraham took the wood of the burnt offering and laid it upon Isaac, his son. Wood is a symbol of humanity. It speaks of the wood of our wickedness being laid upon the Lord Jesus Christ. As you see Isaac bearing that wood, going up this mountain that Jesus would one day die on. Think of John 19, verse 17. And he, Jesus, bearing his cross, went forth into a place called the place of a skull, which is called Golgotha. Isaac goes up that mountain bearing the wood upon which he was to die. Jesus goes up the same mountain bearing that wooden cross upon which he was to die. Think of the sacrifice of the cross that is pictured. Abraham has a knife and he has a torch and he has ropes. The cord speaks of the binding power of sin. The knife speaks of the bleeding power of sin. The fire speaks of the burning power of sin, because the fires of God's wrath would burn themselves out upon the Lord Jesus Christ.
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2: 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Worst of all, I grew up without love. You see, my father was an alcoholic, and my mother was always angry. I started drinking alcohol at 14. Around that time, I was badly injured playing hockey, and by the time I was 25, I could hardly use my legs. By then, I was married with children. X-rays revealed a cracked vertebrae that surgeons repaired, but my drunken recklessness destroyed the surgeon's work twice, keeping me in the hospital for nearly a year. By then, I was addicted to prescription drugs as well as alcohol. One drunken night, I pulled in front of another car, killing a woman and badly injuring my wife. The debts mounted, and my wife issued an ultimatum. So I finally quit drinking, but I was in and out of psychiatric hospitals for the next 10 years. At home, the fighting got so bad I walked away from my family and moved to another city. After the divorce, I had a severe nervous breakdown. I was 52 when I married Gail, a woman who loved the Lord and whose love drew me to Christ. I prayed to receive His forgiveness and new life. As I studied the Bible and grew in faith, I saw my life in perspective. In spite of all my sin, I was free of guilt and shame because Jesus paid the penalty on the cross. I'm Jack Willis. If the Son, therefore, shall make you free, you shall be free indeed.
1: If you would like to be free from the weight of sin by receiving Jesus Christ as Lord and Savior, or maybe you have questions about it, call 1-888-NEED-HIM right now. 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

is slain. You ascended to heaven and evermore will reign. 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

0: The coronavirus has a lot of people living in fear. 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Some are thinking there's no way to find peace in the middle of this. Maybe that's how you feel.
1: I tell you that there is a peace that you can find in Christ. You can have it now.
0: Billy Graham.
1: Jesus did not promise us immunity from death, but he promised us freedom from the fear of death. He did not promise us freedom from sorrow, but he did promise us peace amidst the sorrow. It is a peace that you can have today. It could begin right now.
0: Would you like to experience that peace right now? It begins through a relationship with Jesus Christ. 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And it's from the Billy Graham Evangelistic Association.

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1: I grew up in a home without religious convictions, so I tried different churches along the way, but ultimately marijuana became my God. I got married while I was still in my teens, and we had three children in the first 4 years. When I first discovered pot, my wife and I both got high as a way to escape the pressures and the bills. A friend turned me on to dealing as a way to pay for my drugs, and we moved to Florida so I could grow my own marijuana, covering my activities with a real job in the insurance business. My inventory grew from 5 pounds to 5,000, much from outside sources. But my experimental crops were superior and commanded very high prices among rock stars. My success also caused jealousy among dealers, and I was shot 4 times at close range right in front of my family. My close brush with death and the constant fear of being arrested began to take a toll. My heart ached until one night I cried and cried, asking God to save me. True repentance gripped my soul as I gave my life to Jesus. My wife soon joined me, and we started going to church. When I dumped all my drugs into the lake, I was free forever. Jesus Christ delivered me and my family from the curse of drugs and the curse of sin and death. I'm Dennis Lyons. If the Son therefore shall make you free, you shall be free indeed.
0: If you would like to be free from the weight of sin by receiving Jesus Christ as Lord and Savior, or maybe you have questions about it, call 1-888-NEED-HIM right now. 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

0: Billy Graham talks about peace.
1: There are thousands of people living with a false peace today, making plans as if they were going to live forever. All their time and energy is spent on the things of this world that will soon pass away.
0: So, where can you find a peace that will last forever?
1: The peace that you have with God is permanent. It never changes. It was accomplished not by you. It was accomplished by Christ on the cross. This glorious peace can be yours today. It is a peace now, a peace forever, to all who trust in the precious blood of Christ.
0: How would you like to experience that kind of peace? A peace that doesn't fade away with time. It starts with a personal relationship with Jesus Christ. 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That's findpeacewithgod.net. We're the Billy Graham Evangelistic Association.